0: News with Chris Barrow. US Central Command says it's begun an eighth night of airstrikes against Iran. It described these as, in part, punishment for Iranian attacks on US servicemen in Jordan. Two US servicemen were killed in those attacks, the first American troops to die since an initial truce in early April. From Washington, Nick Johnson reports.
1: US Central Command hasn't disclosed the identities of those who were killed, nor the exact circumstances and details surrounding the incident. Last night, Jordan's military said it had intercepted 10 Iranian missiles fired into its airspace. Iranian state media, quoting the regime in Tehran, said it had destroyed at least two US aircraft in Jordan. Iran says at least 50 people have been killed and more than 500 injured in US strikes over the past 3 weeks. Earlier, in a written statement, the country's supreme leader, Mojtaba Khamenei, accused Washington of repeatedly violating the ceasefire agreement, saying that Donald Trump's signature was utterly worthless.
0: A young Palestinian footballer has died a week after being shot and injured by Israeli settlers in the occupied West Bank. Paddy Maguire reports.
2: Fadi Hamdallah Al-Nassan was 17 years old. He played for the Palestinian national youth team. Local accounts say Israeli forces shot him in the thigh last Saturday when he went to the scene of the settler attack on his village northeast of Ramallah. His leg was amputated, but he eventually succumbed to his injuries. He's now been buried. Other people were also reportedly hurt in last week's incident. Local media say two other residents were hit by rubber bullets and that a 10-year-old boy was struck on the head by a stun grenade.
0: A prominent Cuban dissident has left Havana for the United States. Luis Manuel Otero Alcantara's associates say he was granted leave to stay there. Here's our Global Affairs reporter, Mimi Swaby.
3: A photo of Luis Manuel Otero Alcantara on a plane heading to Miami has been posted by his friends on his social media. He'll now live there with his family in exile. The whereabouts of the artist had been unknown until this week, after he'd completed a 5-year prison sentence on the communist-run island. He'd been imprisoned in 2022 for contempt, insulting national symbols and disturbing the public order. But Amnesty International designated him a prisoner of conscience. The internationally acclaimed artist shares a Grammy win for the song Patria y Vida, Homeland and Life, that's highly critical of repression in Cuba.
0: Ukraine's President Volodymyr Zelensky has sought to give reassurances that decisions regarding the leadership of the military would be resolved after two nights of protests over his sacking of the defence minister. Mr. Zelensky said he'd spoken on Saturday to Mykhailo Fedorov, whom he sacked on Wednesday, and the commander of Ukraine's armed forces, Oleksandr Syrsky. This is the latest world news from the BBC. The president of Hungary, Tomasz Szujok, has agreed to step down. Since taking office in May, the prime minister, Péter Modzsor, has said that the president had to leave office, saying Mr. Szujok was a puppet of the former Fidesz government of Viktor Orban. The Premier of Ontario, Doug Ford, says US criticism of Canada's efforts to stop wildfires spreading in the province are absolutely unacceptable. President Trump has blamed Canadian negligence for smoke pollution from the fires choking towns and cities in the United States. Mr. Ford said if the situation were reversed, Canada would be supporting its neighbour. More than 950 wildfires are burning across Canada, many out of control. The British Prime Minister-elect Andy Burnham is to scrap plans for a digital national ID for all British adults when he takes up his role on Monday. The outgoing Prime Minister, Keir Starmer, had argued that mandatory digital ID for workers would help the authorities clamp down on immigrants working illegally. At the World Cup, England have won third place after a thrilling 10-goal encounter against France in Miami. They eventually emerged 6-4 winners. Here's BBC Sports' Ollie Foster.
4: Bronze medal matches in the history of the World Cup, usually very, very forgettable. 10 goals. We've never seen that many goals in a bronze medal match. 6-4 to England. This was all about how these two losing semi-finalists would mentally pick themselves up. How would they approach the match in Miami? Well, both teams made 7 changes. England's two key men, Harry Kane, the captain, and Jude Bellingham, they were left on the bench. But England, who had that bitter disappointment of being just 5 minutes away of reaching the final before losing to Argentina, they hit the ground running, and England will have a slightly more of a spring in their step as they leave this tournament.
0: And that's the latest world news from the BBC.

Buenísimas noches, ladies and gentlemen and women, girls and boys, señores y señoras, vatas y vatos, locos y locas, cholas y cholos, toititaos y toititoas, You're tuned in to KGNU's Latin Music Show, Corriente, con música para la gente. I'm Lito, el loco del Barrio Pocho, su comunicador on el 18 de julio del 2026. It's the 18th of July of 2026. The Great Fire of Rome started on this date in the year 64 CE. Many historians have suggested that Emperor Nero instigated the fire that destroyed much of Rome, including the east wing of his palace, so that he could build a massive new ballroom, repair a gigantic reflecting pool that his earlier renovations had ruined, and construct a triumphal arch where it would impede traffic forever. Me estoy confundiendo. I seem to be getting my emperors mixed up. July 18th, 2026 is also the 108th anniversary of the birth of Nelson Mandela, South Africa's first black president, and it's the 154th anniversary of the death of Benito Juarez, Mexico's first indigenous president. July 18th is also National Tropical Fruit Day, so tonight's show is going to be a two-hour celebration of the lusciously succulent gems and jewels that grow on the trees of our forests and jungles. Kick off your shoes, papachanguear, con 2 hours of juicy music on tonight's tropical tutti-frutti salad de pura música pa chuparse los dedos.

0: Greco.
1: That was El Conjunto Nica de Via Libre with La Banana. The Managua, Nicaragua-based group Via Libre ended the first set of our all-tropical fruit show with a Palo de Mayo version of a song about the most popular fruit on earth, La Banana, which is also known as El Banano, El Cambur, El Gualele, y lo que aprendió de niño, El Guineo. Before Via Libre, we heard El Grupo Veracruzano, El Super Show de los Vázquez with La Banana del Amor. The banana is the fruit of love. Before Los Vázquez, we heard El Tabasqueño del Chicoche con su grupo La Crisis, who sang their 1985 recording de Cascarita de Banana. Oh, Juana, I meant to dance with you, but I wound up with your sister. Tell me, Juana, how can I win your love? We started the first set of tonight's show with Los Pochos Tejanos de Joaquin Carrasco y Las Coronas with their version of the Caribbean classic Banana from their 1987 album Bandido Rock. I'm Lito, el loco del barrio Pocho, and you're tuned into Corriente on su radio comunitaria independiente, la KGNU, where we got a tutti-frutti thing going on, because July 18th is National Tropical Fruit Day, so I dug through my bins to handpick 2 hours of musical succulents para que nos quedemos con un muy buen sabor de boca.

0: a quien Dios hizo mujer.
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That was Pérez Prado y su orquesta with Corazón de Melón, a song about the juicy sweetheart de un melón muy ripe y sabrosón. Before Corazón de Melón, we heard El Conjunto Tropical Catalán desde Barcelona, Son de la Rambla, who played Plátano Maduro. You see me as a happy gray-haired old man, but you don't know what trouble I've seen or the sorrows that have scarred my heart. Yet everyone knows that the oldest and ripest plátano is the sweetest because of what it has survived. Y lo que no te mata te hace más fuerte. Before Son de la Rambla, we heard La Inmortal de la Chavela Vargas, who sang Manzanita. Oh, my little bright apple, so ripe and exquisitely sweet, you, who God made into a woman, are all the more tempting because I have not known your honey's caress. Ay, ay, ay. Ooh, qué emoción. Before La Mexicana de la Chavela Vargas, we heard La Matita de Tomate, the little tomato plant from the 2017 Cumbias de la Huasteca album. We started the set with Los Mexicanos de los Sierreños, who played Las Uvas. Ever since I was little, I learned that the darkest grapes of the bunch were the sweetest. I'm Lito, el loco del Barrio Pocho, and you're tuned into Corriente on National Tropical Fruit Day, where tonight's Tutti Frutti show features songs about the jewels que la madre naturaleza grows on trees.

That was La Marimba Linda Jarocha with Agua de Frutitas from their 2022 Fiesta de Carnaval album. La Marimba Linda Jarocha sang at the Lady on the Corner sells horchata and

Es de la soberana orquesta Marimba Gallito, who played la cumbia clásica de La Rajita de Canela. I kept asking Marina for a sliver of cinnamon, but she said no because it was so hot that I would burn myself. Before La Rajita de Canela, we heard Alberto Pacheco y su conjunto with Sembrando Café from the massive 2011 Soundwaves collection, The Original Sound of Cumbia. Before Los Colombianos de Alberto Pacheco y su conjunto sang about planting coffee all day long, we heard Los Mexicanos de los Yawaru sing La Guayaba. Your kisses are as sweet as a ripe guava, my love, with its aroma as fresh as your breath, my love, so delicious that I want to eat you up. Before La Guayaba, we heard Las Pochitas Tejanas de las Chicas de Canela with La Cumbia Canela remix. If you enjoy la cumbia, you will not be able to escape the entrancing aroma of sweet cinnamon in every note of our music. We heard La Agrupación Musical Venezolana de la Orquesta Nevada Show, who played Pan, Azúcar y Canela. We've got bread, sugar, and cinnamon, so light the candles and let's get this party started. We began the set with Los Nicas de la Cuneta Son Machin, who played La Frutita. When it gets hot and everyone is sweating, I don't want no soda pop, coffee, or beer, because when I was a little kid, I learned to cool off with the delicious fruit that grows all around us, but nothing quenches my thirst as cool as the kisses from your lips. I'm Leito, el loco del barrio Pocho, su comunicador musical on tonight's July 18th National Tropical Fruit Day Corriente en la KGNU, where we're featuring 2 hours of music about the tutti frutti that we should eat instead of the sugar, fat, salt, and preservative-saturated candy bars and super sweet soft drinks that just leave you thirsty. Here's La Merecita Valdez, who wants her coconut back.

0: Oye, muñeco, devuélveme el coco.
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That was La Santa Cecilia from La Ciudad de Nuestra Señora la Reina de Los Ángeles del Río de Porciúncula with Strawberry Fields Forever, a song to remind us that up to 2 million men, women, and children cultivate and harvest the vegetables and the fruit that we should eat instead of the chips, fries, and pizza that finance our doctors' slick rides and Caribbean holidays. Before La Santa Cecilia, we heard El Gitano Sevillano de El Lebrijano sing A Canela y Menta. Your aroma of cloves, cinnamon, and mint entrances me so that if I had to die to win your love, that death would be the sweetest thing that I could desire. Before El Lebrijano, we heard Manolo de Huelva, one of the most honored maestros del flamenco of the mid-20th century, with Llegó el Frutero. The fruit vendor wonders what the girl wants. She ignores the apples and the grapes and the pears. She doesn't want any pineapples or even bananas. She just sits at her window, so the fruit vendor can only walk away alone. Before Manolo de Huelva, we heard El Grupo Peruano del Perú Negro, the group that was formed in 1969 and that the Peruvian government has designated as the cultural ambassadors of Black Peru. We heard Perú Negro perform their 2000 recording of Coco Frito. The tamale vendor Coco Frito danced every minute of every day. The black kid sold his tamales to the crowds that couldn't stay away, because even when he sold out, he would keep on dancing into the night. We started the set with La Cubana de la Mercedita Valdez on her 1964 recording of Devuélveme el Coco. Give me my coconut back. You took the whole thing, but now I want it back. A song that could be about a missing tropical fruit that's as sweet as honey and refreshing as love, or it could be about something else. I'm Lito, el logo del Barrio Pocho, su comunicador on KGNU's Latin music show, Corriente, where we're grooving the night away on July 18th, National Tutti Tropical Fruity Day. So here's a set dedicated to El Mango, tan humildito, pero tan colorido y tan delicioso.

We ended that all Mango set with Los Venezolanos El Grupo Mango with the self-titled track Mango, a recording from 1975 that gave us a taste of Venezuelan jazz. It's funny how some people think there ain't no jazz in places like Venezuela, Guatemala, Mexico, or Argentina. It just goes to show you quiénes son las y los verdaderamente sofisticadas y sofisticados, que no. Before El Grupo Mango, we heard the Colombian-Canadian singer and songwriter Lila Pimienta with, what else, Mango. When I bite into a ripe mango, the juice runs down my chest and I shake the tree to gather even more of the ripe fruit. Before Lila Pimienta, we heard the indigenous Mapuche group Huechequecheñe Truun from Chile, who sang Eres el fruto del puro amor, a song dedicated to the singer's baby daughter. Even when I have a bad day, your smile makes it all worthwhile. My little baby, precious and beautiful, you are the fruit of the love that blossomed between your mother and me so that you could fly like a bird across the sky. Before Los Indígenas Mapuche del Grupo Huechequecheñe Traún, we heard El Boricua del El Tremendos with Plátano Verde, a track based on a Puerto Rican street vendor selling plátanos, cebollitas, and of course, mangos. Before El Tremendos, we heard Los Dominicanos del Merenglas, who featured Amarfis on El Mango. I buy a fresh mango from my neighbor every morning because of all the mangos I've ever eaten, hers are the juiciest and the sweetest. We started that all mango set with Los Boricuas del Oscar Agudelo y El Combo Moderno with their 1966 recording of Está Como Mango, She is as cute as a ripe mango. 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

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When the afternoon darkens into dusk among the quiet shadows of the coffee trees, the restless workers find comfort from their sorrows by grinding coffee all night long. Before Graciela y Mario, we heard La Agrupación Colombiana Onda Tropica with La Naranja Madura, a song about tasty ripe oranges. We started the last set of tonight's show with the French-Colombian band Monsieur Periné, who played Guayabas y Flores. We walked in the sand under the full moon as we picked sweet guavas and fragrant flowers. Stay with me this night, for I want to be the love that you never forget. I'm Liito, el loco del barrio Pocho. I hope that tonight's Tutti Frutti show brought a little relief from the troubles of the day. I'll be back in 6 weeks on August 29th, the 56th anniversary of the Chicano Moratorium in Los Angeles, and it'll be the International Day Against Nuclear Tests, and it's Individual Rights Day, so it's guaranteed to be an action-packed show. Que viva el cumpleañero Nelson Mandela. Y que viva Benito Juárez. Lorenzo Salgado Araujo and Joan Sebastián Durán Guerrero, presente. 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

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And from Dead Shows, a Grateful Dead concert-specific mobile reference app. Dead Shows offers set lists for every concert the band ever played, plus individual song, venue, and other stats, guest artists, and more. It's the power of Dead Bass in the palm of your hand with complex searches and links to every concert for which a recording exists. 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

feel and understand. Brother to brother, man to man, face to face, and it's hand to hand.

Grateful Dead at the Providence Civic Center, March 31st, 1986. A concert with several really rare items, including one of only two Grateful Dead performances of I'm a Roadrunner. Jerry Garcia got it from Junior Walker and the All-Stars and did it frequently in his bands in the 70s and 80s, but it's Bobby Weir singing it here. I'll have the rest of set one for you, and the Grateful Dead Hour continues.

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3: Hi, this is Nick Forster. This week in E-Town, a couple of really remarkable singer-songwriters. Dean Johnson from the Pacific Northwest. Billy Martin is here from England. And my interview with Mike Nelson, who's a classic Denver weatherman and author of the world's littlest book on climate. That's all this week in E-Town.
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that some kind of joke? All these people that you mentioned, yes, I know them. They're quite lame.

Ace of Cups was an all-female band in San Francisco in the psychedelic 60s. Co-founder Denise Kaufman was also a member of the Merry Pranksters and knew Bobby Weir when they were teenagers. For a variety of reasons, Ace of Cups didn't release a record until 2018. You can get this album and their later releases at aceofcups.com. We also heard a track from the 50th anniversary edition of the Dead's 1970 masterpiece, American Beauty. Next week, we'll get started on set two of 33186.

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There's a Grateful Dead Hour page on Facebook, and I'm very easy to find on Blue Sky. My performing schedule is posted at perfectable.net/gigs. With certain exceptions, I play a live show every day on YouTube and my Facebook page, DGans Music. I'll be at Jerry Day in Atlanta August 1st and 2nd, and then I'm going to head up to Massachusetts to be part of the next 300. 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The Next 300 happens August 6th through 10th at Nichols College in Dudley, Massachusetts. 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And from Dead Shows, a Grateful Dead concert-specific mobile reference app. Dead Shows offers set lists for every concert the band ever played, plus individual song, venue, and other stats, guest artists, and more. 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This has been Grateful Dead Hour number 1971. Thank you for your kind attention, everybody. I'm David Gans, and I'll meet you back here next week.

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0: Nobody.
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2: Benson and Hedges. 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

When lava pours out near the sea surface, tremendous volcanic explosions sometimes occur. 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When lava flows underwater, it behaves differently. A new contraption to capture a dandelion in one piece has been put together by the crew. The preparation for a dive is always a tense time. 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
4: 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I'm Uncle Jem, and I'll be your host for tonight. We've got an hour of far-out music for you this evening, so I hope you'll keep that dial

We're about halfway through tonight's show, Under the Floorboards, experimental music, DIY audio art, and more here on KGNU. And this is Uncle Jam here to bring you some track IDs. So right now we have Oval with Schoner Wiesen off of Systemisch, 1996 release. Immediately before that, we had a fresh track out just a couple months ago on Aggregate Editions, and that was Burning by Gamut Inc. off of Radiating. Preceding that, a track that is part of my recent interest in this sort of East-West fusion, Buddhist chanting over experimental music, or mixed with experimental music. It's a Drag City release, 2020's Compassion by Lama Lobsang Palden and Jim Becker. And that track was called Tara. Then before that, we had Dorothy Carlos with a release from last year. It was the first track of Earworld called My Buddy, Miss You in Earworld. Then before that, off of 1990's Livonia, we had His Name is Alive with E. Nicole. Preceding that, almost to the top of the hour now, we had that fiddle ditty, Double Spin Dizzy by Henry Flint off of 2013's Graduation. Then the track that started with that, you know, synth revving sound, Alan Vega with the demo version of Speedway from the 2026 Sacred Bones release, Alan Vega, which is a collection of archival, previously unreleased tracks by the seminal inventor of punk and member of Martin Rev. And then we started this set with The Teardrop Explodes with the track Metronil Vavin off of Everybody Wants to Shag The Teardrop Explodes, 1990 release. And that has been everything we've heard so far. We're just about halfway through tonight's show, so don't go anywhere. Got some more far out percussion heavy rhythmic workouts coming up that are sure to raise your spirits and perhaps even your vibration. So don't go anywhere, and we'll be back in just a little while for some more track IDs. Thanks so much for tuning in. This is Uncle Jam. If you'd like to get in touch, send over an email to dj@kgnu.org. Once again, that's the letter D, the letter J, at kgnu.org.

wrapping up our installment of Under the Floorboards tonight and ending the sort of half an hour of rhythmic percussive workouts that we have jumped into together here this evening. At the moment, we are wrapping up In Foldings 2 by Mark Fell and Will Guthrie. That's from 2021's In Foldings Diffractions. Before that, off of this year's Architectonics, we had Hawavi with the track Triad of Becoming. It's a Peak Oil release. And then from the recent Fetiche release, Take Me, I'm Yours by Alan and Jan, aka Alan Abraham and Jan Jelinek, we had Together. And that's all for tonight, folks. Thanks so much for tuning in to Community Radio, being a part of this journey with me this evening. I'll be back again on Tuesday, July 28th, for The Heavy Set, which is our Avant-Garde Jazz show. And then I'll be back again just a few days later for Dub Palace on August 2nd, 10 to midnight for both of those. And so I hope to see you again in almost no time at all. This has been Uncle Jam here on KGNU Community Radio. Good night and be safe out there. Treat each other with kindness and love. And we'll see you in a little while.

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come on, come on, come on, come on, come on, come on, come on, come on, come on, come on, come on, come on, come on, come on, come on, come on, come on, come on, come on, come on, come on, come on, come on, come on, come on, come on, come on, come on, come on, come on, come on, come on, come on, come on, come on, come on, come on, come on, come on, come on, come on, come on, come on, come on, 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

Kobasobo, Asika Matako, Akano Manoboko.

Be a great day today to get some fresh air like a stray on a straightaway. Hey you, got a light? Nah, a Bud Light. Early in the morning, face crud from like a mud fight. Looky here, it's just the way the cookie tear. Prepare to get hurt and mangled like Kurt Angle rookie year. The rocket scientist with the pocket wineless. Some even say he might need some psychiatrist. Dome, are you pondering what I'm pondering? Yes, why would the darn thing be wandering? She's just a foundling, barely worth fondling. My posse's on Broadway like Mama, I want this thing. Mad plays the bass like the race card. Villain in the place to break shards and leave a face guard. Groovy dude, not to prove to be rude, but this stuff is like what you might put on movie food. What is jalapenos? Get it like a whooping when you holler at your seniors. Dollar, you can overhear the hashish fiender. He just came from over there, the grass is greener. Last wish, I wish I had two more wishes. And I wish they fixed the door to the Matrix's mad glitches. Flip so many verses, sometime my jaw twitches. One thing this party could use is more.

had to think of a new trick. 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
1: Anybody in this command you want to work with?
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1: Yeah, man, you already know it.
2: Yeah, yeah, yeah.
1: Ain't nothing to it.
2: Yeah, yeah, yeah, yeah, yeah.
1: Welcome back. Feel me?
2: Yeah. Yeah, yeah, yeah, yeah.
1: Track,
2: yeah, yeah, yeah, yeah, yeah, yeah.
1: I defend myself in court. This is sport. I get signals from the source. I can twist and I can talk. 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

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We pray, Father, that you will guide us and protect us as we travel in this dangerous and rugged life, Father, trying to do thy will. 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Protect them, Father. 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

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I'm too close, too close to reaching my goal. Lord, Lord, Lord, Lord, I said I'm too close.

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Molly O'Brien, y'all. She has recorded that song a couple of times. This one from an absolutely wonderful CD that came out in 1998 called Big Red Sun. No Hiding Place, gospel tune to continue on with that gospel tradition that we hear every Sunday morning on KGNU Radio from 7 a.m. to 9 a.m. And then we come to this program. 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I'm Meredith Carson, in with you for 2 hours of Americana music, a program called Roots and Branches, which shows where, hopes to show, and we've taken a little bit of a look at that in this first set, where the popular music of today comes from and where it might be branching out to and all those places in the middle. Roots and Branches this morning. Certainly, Molly O'Brien is a

first because she has such a wide spectrum of music that she loves, from that gospel tune to folk ballads to traditional bluegrass to new bluegrass to country, old country music to popular music of today to, I'm sure there are many of her influences and her interests that I have not mentioned today, but she's a great example of what we try to do on this program to show kind of how, where things come from and where they might be going. Also, another sturdy root in this tree called Americana music, Loretta Lynn came in with a CD that Jack White produced for her in 2004. He decided there just wasn't quite enough Loretta Lynn music in the world, and she hadn't recorded for years and years. He invited her to come in the studio and record this CD, from which we heard the wonderful tune. Oh, what was it called? It's about not being able to get through on the telephone. The title of it is Trouble on the Line. Trouble on the Line, a song that she wrote and recorded with Jack White on Van Leer Rose. And June Carter Cash started that set off, a root and a branch of the music tree, certainly coming into the world, into the A.P. Carter family. Her mother, Mother Maybelle Carter, the Wildwood Rose herself, the Wildwood Flower. June Carter Cash put out a CD in 1999. John had died, though he had recorded that harmony vocal with her on Far Side Bank of Jordan. That is a song that they recorded with the Carter family back in the 50s. 60s and put out on an album. So get the idea of what we are trying to do here. Some of it won't be quite delving as deep into the history, looking more at the present, but we're going to continue back in the good old days. This was in the last century. This album actually came out in 1978. Professor Longhair, live on the Queen Mary. Professor Longhair was and is still living in his recordings, a great student of piano traditions in the New Orleans area. And he listened to those old-time piano players, and then he really created what we think of now as the New Orleans style of pianos, with all the trills and the rolls and the jump beat and all of that stuff. Professor Longhair was really one of the first people to play that way. This is a wonderful recording captured live on the ship, the Queen Mary. And we are going to hear a tune that has Professor Longhair looking at his blues roots. This is Professor Longhair, Every Day I Have the Blues.

0: Thank you. Thank you.
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And I know I'll never get paid working like a slave.

some approaches to the blues genre from different branches of the Americana tree. That one from Louisiana honky-tonk band Yvette Landry. She's a wonderful songwriter and performer. This was her second or third CD, third, I think. She got together with a big-time country blues singer, another one from Louisiana named Roddy Romero. That's her and Yvette and Roddy on duet vocals there on a song written by R.G. Guidry called Homesick Blues. That is from Yvette Landry's CD, Louisiana Lovin'. Looking at the folk ballad tradition of blues, we heard So Sad to Watch a Good Love Go Bad from John Prine, duetting with Connie Smith on his CD, In Spite of Ourselves. And from bluegrass band Uncle Earl, the D&P Blues from their Waterloo, Tennessee album. From Slade Cleaves, a Texas songwriter deeply steeped in the Texas traditions of you know, just amazing songwriting. I wish he were still touring. I got to work with him a few times back when. Slade Cleaves from his CD Unsung, called Another Kind of Blue. And blues from the point of view of the seminal New Orleans guitarist, Professor Longhair. We heard Every Day I Have the Blues from his Live on the Queen Mary CD that came out in 1975. You're listening to KGNU. This is Roots and Branches. I'm Meredith Carson. One thing I want to tell you about is that the Mountain Fam Jam is today, but ladies and gentlemen, it is sold out. It seems like to me, and I've been working on this event for decades, and it seems to me every time Tim O'Brien agrees to set foot on stage, the dang thing sells out. So it's a wonderful thing. We will be having a great time and raising a bunch of money for KGNU today when Tim O'Brien headlines up at the Mountain Fam Jam in Gold Hill, a sold-out event for KGNU. Next up on our playlist this morning is another country artist, but very young. Brennan Lee, I think, is still in her 20s. She is the real deal, and she has so many influences, but is uniquely herself. I mean, I don't know anyone else that sounds like her, that looks like her, that writes like her, that plays like she does. She just is such a fabulous person. I first saw her on E-Town. I went up to see, I think, Dave Alvin and Jimmy Dale Gilmore, and I believe that Brennan Lee was the other act. You know, they always do two, on an E-Town taping, and she blew my breath away, if we can mix our metaphors here. Brennan Lee, this morning we are going to hear Thank God You're Gone, deeply country on KGNU.

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1: Well, I guess not. Try to play a tune from Beausoleil here. This is an old CD that I have been playing for a long time, since 1989 on the KGNU airwaves, and it is finally just refusing to play. So we'll talk about the other two songs we heard in that set from Dolly Parton and a group that she had called Trio. She got together with these two other singers that she knew, Linda Ronstadt and Emmy Lou Harris, and the three of them made a couple of CDs together. The first one was such an idea that a few years later they made a second one. They were each at the top of their separate games. Dolly, of course, as a very traditional country singer and songwriter. Emmy Lou Harris as a country rock influenced by Graham Parsons and Johnny Cash in equal measure, and the fabulous Linda Ronstadt, who was a dang rock star. And they all got together and just recorded these two CDs. A lot of traditional songs, but some newer ones. That one, Dolly was singing lead on Wildflowers. And started the set with Brennan Lee, a wonderful new country songwriter, singer, band leader. She plays guitar and mandolin and 12 other things and always looks fabulous. She has great outfits. And it just is a pleasure to see in concert or to hear. She has this new-ish CD out. I think it's her second one. Came out in 2025 called Dumpster Diving. And we heard Thank God You're Gone. You're listening to KGNU. I'm Meredith Carson. This is the Roots and Branches program, which we do on Sunday mornings. It celebrates what we call Americana music. And it is always my pleasure to and my privilege to get to host this show. We're going to go now to a CD called Country Roots that came out in what year? 2023, with a magazine called the Oxford American Magazine. And it is a magazine at Oxford University the University of Mississippi in Oxford, Mississippi. And they publish writing exclusively by Southern artists, and I don't know exactly what the territory that they decided is Southern, but anyway, you get the idea. And once a year, they put out four of these magazines a year, and they are just spectacular writing about all kinds of different topics, all interesting. None of them are didactic in any way or, you know, are too preachy or any of those things. It's just real good writing on really interesting subjects. In the spring, they put out the music issue, and it is really good writing on really interesting music. And they used to put out a CD with that. Now they give you a... I'm such an old timer, I don't even know what it's called. They give you a download, they give you a link, they give you a whatever, so that you can play all this music. I myself, of course, prefer the CDs because it's the easiest for me. Bless my old heart. So anyway, this one is the Country Roots CD that came out with the Oxford American Southern Music Issue, Volume 24, in 2023. We are going to hear a couple of things from this. We are going to hear a tune called Hambone from the Georgia Sea Island Singers. And then we're going to hear one that you might be more familiar with, got a lot of play on KGNU. This is My Country with Mavis Staples. So this is from the Oxford American Music Sampler. I think this is going to do it. Let's see if it does.

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1: Ham bone, pat him on the shoulder. Hand me down a pretty girl, show you how to hold her. Santa Claus was a good old man. He washed his face in the frying pan. Combed his hair with a wagon wheel. Died with a toothache in his heels. Ham bone, where you been? All around the world and back again. Ham bone, why did you stay? I met a pretty girl and I couldn't get away. Ham bone, what did you do? I got a chance and I fairly flew. Ham bone, where did you go? I hopped up to Miss Lucy's door. I asked Miss Lucy, would she marry me? She says, I don't care, my papa don't care. First come in was Mr. Snake. Crawl all over that wedding cake. Next come in was Mr. Bug. Flew all over that whiskey jug. Next come in was Mr. Tick. He ate so much that it made him sick. Next come in was Mr. Coon, who asked him to sing us a wedding tune.
2: That's the old buck dance from slavery. After freedom, this dance will be done at house parties and frolics.
1: Ham bone, where you been?
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That's 1-844-546-8227, and thank you.

One of the finest guitar players of his generation, which is my generation, Rick Vito. He played in everybody's band. He made a bunch of solo records. He did solo tours. He is a sweet man, very, just a deep down gentleman, and one of the finest players ever. He has a brand new CD out, and it has been a while since we have heard from Rick Vito. This one is called Slide Master. I'd have to agree. His gorgeous version of the Sam Cooke classic, Change Is Gonna Come. 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I'm Meredith Carson. You're listening to KGNU's Sunday Morning Americana Music Program. We also heard in that set from Mavis Staples a tune called This Is My Country. And Hambone, a song which one of them said toward the end of the song was an old buck dance in among the enslaved people in the 19th century in the southern part of our country. It was, you know, completely a cappella, just using voices, not any instruments, as many times enslaved people were not allowed to own instruments or have access to instruments. Wonderful song, Hambone from the and, I'm assuming that you heard it. I certainly did. Anyway, the Georgia Sea Island Singers, both that and the Mavis Staples cut were included on a wonderful compilation disc called Country Music, Country Roots from the Southern Music issue of the Oxford University Press. Oxford, let me get this exactly right. Southern Music issue from the Oxford American magazine, which is associated with the University of Mississippi in Oxford, Mississippi, started that set off with a long, wonderful dance tune, and there is no other word for that great shuffly dance beat from a live CD from Beausoleil, recorded at the Great American Music Hall in San Francisco in May of 1989. We heard the Pine Grove Blues, a wonderful Cajun tradition.

as the title of the program implies, Roots and Branches of American Music, Americana Music. We're going to go next to Roy Acuff, who was one of the essential roots of this kind of music. He played a lot of old-timey stuff, but also played things that he wrote, including this tune. This is called The Steel Guitar Blues. Roy Acuff on KGNU.

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1: 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This is Roots and Branches. Dale Watson, he's a deep, deep root, deep, way deep down there in the basement, singing voice, root. He's got a brand new CD out called Unwanted, and we heard If You Really Love Me, Outlive Me, from Dale Watson. His, like, just as pure country as they get in that sort of Waylon Jennings kind of tradition. I think he writes most of his own stuff, in fact, all on this CD, and has that amazing, amazing country voice, and always fabulous musicians with him. And talking about fabulous musicians, there was a band called 60 Million Buffalo in this area back in the 70s, 80s, 70s, I think, fronted by Judy Roderick. And she wrote most of the music that the band played. They did a couple of traditional things. This is one of her tunes, Denver Dame. It's from a really great CD that her husband, who survived her, Dexter, put out this CD again, re-released it a number of years ago, Nevada Jukebox. And we heard from Taj Mahal and the Phantom Blues Band, a tune called Crazy About a Jukebox from their brand new release, Time. And started that set with Roy Acuff from the Essential Roy Acuff. A CD came out about 10 years ago. We heard the Steel Guitar Blues, a little different from Rick Vito's approach to the steel guitar, which was the song we had heard in the previous set. So we're looking at the roots, we're looking at the branches, we're looking at all kinds of things today. We are going to look at Joe Cocker next. Well, actually, no, you know what? We have a great ticket giveaway, and only the one today. So get your dialing fingers ready, but don't call till the music starts, please. Jamestown Revival is an American folk rock and Americana duo. Guys have been friends since childhood, Jonathan Clay and Zach Chance. They write their music, they play their music, they tour. They're going to be at the Gothic Theater in Denver Saturday, July 25th. That would be next Saturday, this very coming Saturday. This is Sunday. So Saturday at the end of this week at the Gothic in Denver, a 9 p.m. show. We ask that you be someone who has not won tickets from us in the last 30 days. That would not include any thank you gifts you took during the fundraising drive. And we ask that you look at your calendars right now. Make sure you're free next Saturday night to get yourselves to the Gothic Theater in Denver. And we ask that you be the third caller to our studios here in Boulder, 303-442-4242. 303-442-4242. This is Jamestown Revival. Y'all can call now.

0: If you'd like to comment on anything you heard on KGNU, leave us a comment by calling 303-447-9911. 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

Maura O'Connell singing a jaunty song about living in these troubled times. That is included in a couple of places for her. She put it first on a CD called Always, and then she contributed it to the Woman's Heart compilation of magnificent Irish female singers that came out, I don't know, 20 years ago, probably, at least. I don't have the date on that one, but great, great song, great singer. Joe Cocker in, talk about your great singers with the classic Many Rivers to Cross. He recorded that again on an album called Organic that came out they don't tell you this stuff. But it was after he was living in Colorado. Yes, we mourned his loss either earlier this year or last year. It was great to know that Joe Cocker was living over there and being nice to everybody, which apparently he was his entire life, just a true gentleman. We heard The Situation on Aisle 3 from The Grocery Story, John Magney and Steve Amadez and a bunch of fabulous people's new project up in the Fort Collins area. Features Peaches Embry and Rhonda Merrick, Eric Lind, Mike Finders, and Steve and Jess Amadez, along with, I just think, one of the most fabulous people in the world, John Magney. They've got a concert coming up at the Aggie Theater in August. I think it's August 25th, but do not quote me on that. But you can find it at grocerystoryband.com. And way back in that set, a couple from Jamestown Revival, as we gave away a pair of tickets to hear them next Saturday night. We heard from their CD, Young Man, a track called Young Man. And we heard from their, no, I think that was also from the CD Utah, which also featured the first one we heard, California. Jamestown Revival, cool guys. Where you're listening to the Roots and Branches program on KGNU on a Sunday morning. I think we have the screech under control. And we have about 10 minutes left in our show, which we are going to start off with. What did I put up there? Oh, let's see. Well, let's just see what it is. Here we go. But this maybe the last long set here this morning on KGNU. Oh, this is Pine Top Perkins with Susan Tedeschi. Pine Top Perkins is another one of those guys who was a root and a branch at the same time, deeply rooted in Southern and New Orleans, especially piano traditions, but definitely floated his own boat in that area. He made a CD a while back called Ladies Man and asked a few of his favorite female singers to come and join him. This one is with Susan Tedeschi. Since I Lost My Baby, Pine Top Perkins on KGNU.

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0: From E-Town Hall in the foothills of the Rocky Mountains, it's E-Town with this week's guests. From Seattle, Washington, Dean Johnson. From Denver, Colorado, meteorologist Mike Nelson. And currently living in London, Billy Martin. I'm Helen Forster. Join me now in welcoming our host, if you would, Nick Forster.
1: Thank you, Helen. Thanks, everybody. Welcome. Welcome to E-Town Hall. We have some really good music this week. We are going to hear some great stories. And as we often do, we're also going to share some good information, some good science, stuff that we like. We've got a meteorologist with us, Mike Nelson, many of you know from his many years on television. He's going to be out before too long. Talk to us about his little book on climate change. Our two musical guests this week represent kind of polar opposites of a standard musical journey. Dean Johnson is from the Pacific Northwest. He's kind of a late bloomer. He took his time. He put out his first record on his 50th birthday, and that was just a couple years ago. And now he's on a roll. He's getting all kinds of well-deserved attention for his singing and his playing and his songwriting. It's very different from our first guest, who grew up in Yorkshire in the north of England. She got thousands of views on her YouTube videos when she was 12 and put out her first EP when she was 15, signed to Sony Records when she was 16, which was about 10 years ago. She released her fifth full-length record last year. It's called Dog-Eared, and she's here. She's on tour here in the States. We're really happy to have her with us. Please welcome to E-Town for her first visit, Billy Martin.

0: Thank you.
1: This is very much my first time in Boulder. But I have already been to Trident, beautiful shop, and I actually left a little present in one of my favourite books. If any of you wish to have a hunt, you might find a little gift.

0: Billy Martin, welcome to E-Town. So glad you're here.
1: Hello.
0: That a lovely little bit of dissonance in there in that love song.
1: Oh, yeah. Yeah, that's the part that my family hates the most on the album.
0: Yeah. That one minor second.
1: They actually called me to say, why did you do that? I said, it's music, man.
0: Yeah. And there's a little dissonance lyrically in there, too, so it fits. Anyway, it's great to hear you and kind of get to know your music. I mentioned that, you know, your path was sort of accelerated for most musicians don't get that kind of a start. I imagine you were surprised when you put stuff on YouTube when you're young and all of a sudden everybody's noticing.
1: It really was an accident. I didn't at that time know that being a musician was a job.
0: Yeah.
1: It was very much a familial love. And, you know, my dad taught me guitar, mum played the piano, the whole family sings, none of them in a professional capacity. So it was a secret. It was just for us.
0: Yeah.
1: And then, I mean, this is years and years and years ago now, but it was so my grandparents could see how I was doing. They were living in France.
0: Yeah.
1: And
0: so it was like a postcard for
1: them. It was a digital postcard.
0: Yeah.
1: Yeah.
0: You know, I'm just, again, sort of trying to imagine how this accidental career got started and then suddenly it's just rolling and you make an EP when you're 15 and you get signed to a record label when you're 16. And you get an advance and you decide to buy a car even though you don't know how to drive, which I thought was kind of intriguing.
1: Yep, went and did that. well, I bought two guitars first to be sensible.
0: Yeah.
1: Yeah. And then I bought a Land Rover Defender. Yep.
0: Yeah.

0: invisible audience in that way. Did you feel the pressure to sort of feed the beast a little bit once everybody started looking?
1: I think I feel a personal pressure and grief. There's always a moment where it's been a little bit too long since you've written a song, and I think Lennon calls it a sickness. I get a physical pain when I'm not doing it, so it was more of a personal deadline that led to a few albums.
0: Yeah, but it seems like you've been able to keep that separation between art and commerce pretty clean.
1: Pretty difficult in this day and age.
0: Yeah.
1: You certainly have to do a lot more saying no to things, but I think there is actually going to be a natural progression to the past now. I think that's what people are yearning for, and the physicality of music is very much back. And
0: as in, like, vinyl records and things like that?
1: Yeah,
0: the physicality
1: and tapes
0: of,
1: and CDs and people driving across the country and exploring albums.
0: Yeah.
1: There's hope.
0: And now you, I mean, it's just interesting to think of you as having so much experience. And you've now probably recording in a different way than you used to as well, making records in a different way than you used to.
1: Yes. I guess I've done all sorts of different variations. That they've either been incredibly small and insular, or the most recent one was done in a studio in Brooklyn, and we had about 10, 11 players on that, all playing together live in the room, no headphones.
0: That's the one called Dog-Eared.
1: That's the one called Dog-Eared.
0: Yeah, after one of your favorite books, I suspect. Or just books in general.
1: Just books in general.
0: Well-read books, yeah. On a much smaller level, I remember in my early 20s having some level of success as a musician and thinking that it was easy.
1: That must have been so nice for you.
0: It was nice. It was nice for me. But it also made me feel like other things would be equally easy to achieve. Like, oh, okay, well, maybe I'll be an astronaut, or maybe I'll be a...
1: cobbler.
0: Or a cobbler, or a gardener, or a painter, or whatever. Do you have other ideas of how you might use your creative energies in the future?
1: I've always said I'd like to be either with animals or babies.
0: Yeah.
1: Things that are, you know, very inspiring objects. Which means I shouldn't be a mother.
0: You might want to choose another word, yeah.
1: Well,
0: small living things that need love and care, perhaps, is another way to describe them.
1: To me, it's just like songwriting tool.
0: Yeah.
1: Or a mechanic. Could definitely do that.
0: Yeah, well, if you're going to buy British cars.
1: Hey, no. goodbye for now. Goodbye.
0: Yeah. No, I'm just teasing. Anyway, I really do think it's deserving of real congratulations to be a young person on such a clear creative path and been on it for so long. So glad you stopped by, and can we hear some more music?
1: Maybe.
0: Do I need to apologize for that?
1: No.
0: Okay. All right. Welcome back, if you would, Billy Martin.

0: That's Billy Martin from North Yorkshire, now living in London. Her latest record is called Dog-Eared. She will be back, play lots more music later on in the show.
1: Your visit to E-Town is made possible in part by the Scientific and Cultural Facilities District, or SCFD, one of the largest cultural funding mechanisms in the United States, supporting nearly 300 organizations in the greater Denver, Colorado area. 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

0: I'm Nick Forster. You are listening to E-Town. Billy Martin's going to be back to play some more music later on. And we've got a wonderful singer-songwriter from the Northwest. Dean Johnson is here. He'll be out soon. Right now, it's the E-Town interview. We appreciate good stories and good science and especially good stories that bring us together and provide us with a little hope. So even though Bob Dylan famously said, you don't need a weatherman to know which way the wind blows, it turns out we did need a weatherman to learn more about climate change. Mike Nelson is an award-winning meteorologist who stepped away from his 40-year career on network TV just a year and a half ago. He was fascinated by the weather when he was a little kid, pursued his education in meteorology at the University of Wisconsin in Madison, which is his hometown. And he was a pioneer in the use of color graphics and computer modeling, a weatherman on TV for decades who won 20 Emmy Awards. He was elected as a fellow of the American Meteorological Society. He's also the co-author of The World's Littlest Book on Climate Change, 10 Facts in 10 Minutes About CO2. So we're very happy to have him with us. Please welcome to E-Town, Mike Nelson. Yours is a familiar face to a lot of people who've been around in the Denver area for a long time. So.
1: We have been here the same amount of time because yeah. I came to Colorado the same time that E-Town began in 1991.
0: Oh, yeah.
1: Yeah. So I've listened to you for a long time.
0: Oh, thanks, Mike. Listen, I love the story of you as a 10-year-old boy looking out of a picture window in your house as a big storm was happening. And apparently, at least according to your mom, that was just, what is wrong with my son?
1: Growing up in Madison, Wisconsin, we had a big thunderstorm that came in. It was tornado watches, tornado warnings, flash flooding, trees down, large hail, sirens going off. Most kids would have been terrified. I was absolutely enthralled with it. And from that moment on, I wanted to be a meteorologist. So it goes back that far. I just kept waiting for the next storm. It was so exciting to me.
0: Well, listen, I want to jump forward a little bit and talk about your book, because you are the co-author of this really nice book. It's a very slim volume. It's the world's littlest book on climate, and it's 10 facts in 10 minutes about CO2. This is an issue that is universal. It's going to affect everyone, and especially younger generations. So tell us a little bit about what made you make this book. And as I understand it, you learned about climate change in the 70s, when you were still learning meteorology.
1: I sat through lectures in the mid to late 1970s that talked about exactly what we are seeing now.
0: Yeah.
1: Now, there was some question, because you might remember in the mid 70s, we had a couple of really cold winters in a row, and there were some books that were published about the new ice age that was coming. And the thought at the time was that the aerosols that were in the atmosphere, the little tiny particles from burning stuff, were blocking out the sunlight, and that would cause the temperatures to cool, the ice caps to expand, the albedo or reflectivity of the planet to change, so we'd grow colder. There were some papers and some books written about it. There was a newspaper article or two in Time Magazine or Newsweek had it, etc. But even then, about 80% of the papers at the university level were talking about, no, that's an impact, but the carbon dioxide increase is going to overwhelmingly take that, and we're going to see the planet warming. So we knew then, even in the 70s. So climate change was around when I started my TV career. Certainly, it was apparent in the 80s. We talked about it in the 90s. I even remember Nancy Pelosi and Newt Gingrich sitting on a park bench in the early 1990s on a commercial saying, you know, we don't agree about a lot of things, but we both agree that climate change is a big problem.
0: Wow.
1: And I remember George H.W. Bush talking about, let's fight the greenhouse effect with the White House effect. So we've known it, we've known the facts, and it has just been in the recent 25 years or so that there's really been this terrible pushback of pseudoscience and lies about what's really happening.
0: Yeah.
1: So the way the book became what it is Dr. Peter Tonz, who was up at NOAA. He's retired now, but he ran
0: National Oceanic and Atmospheric Administration.
1: Yeah, here in Boulder.
0: Yeah.
1: He is the world's leading expert on atmospheric carbon. He ran the lab on Mauna Loa. So he's 100 flights up as far as his knowledge about the effect of carbon dioxide, which is pretty simple. Each molecule of CO2 acts like a feather in a down comforter. And as we're adding feathers to the atmosphere, those feathers are acting to trap or redirect heat that would come back down and warm up the planet. And so this is really simple science. If you add heat, it gets warmer. And for each doubling of CO2 in the atmosphere, we add about 4 watts per square meter of energy to the whole planet. Now, that's the child's nightlight.
0: This is getting a little nerdy.
1: No, I know, Mike. It is. I know. But over the course of the whole planet's a huge amount of energy. So when people say to me, hey, as a weatherman, you can't even predict the weather next week, let alone next century, it's because weather is harder to forecast than climate. Weather is like one play in a football game. Climate is the history of the National Football League.
0: Yeah.
1: Atmospheric temperature is even more simple. It's like the rules of the game. A touchdown, 6 points, a field goal is 3. And so when they try and say, oh, it's far too complicated for us, no, we know exactly what's going on.
0: Yeah.
1: The idea was not to write the thickest book, but to write the thinnest book. So maybe people that really aren't that interested will take the 10 minutes to read the facts.
0: Yeah.
1: So I only have one copy with me tonight, but on the website, we have the book, and on the back of every book is a QR code that you can just scan and get a free download.
0: That's great. And so that's what you're going to be doing now that you've retired from broadcast television. You're working really exclusively on these issues as a spokesperson, as an advocate, going around and giving away free copies of your little book. Thanks for the reminder. Thanks for being here.
1: My pleasure to be here. I've enjoyed the show for decades,
0: and it's an honor
1: to be on the show.
0: And you know, I have to mention that we're following your advice because we didn't run natural gas into this building. We have 56 kilowatts of photovoltaic panels on the roof. Everything's heat pumps and LEDs. The technology's here. We can do it. It actually, it economically works, makes sense too.
1: And it's very comfortable in
0: and
1: here.
0: And it works.
1: That's right.
0: Yeah. All right. Well, Mike, thank you for being
1: you
0: here.
1: So much.
0: Yeah.
1: Thank you.
0: Okay, I'm Nick Forster. You're listening to E-Town. Billy Martin is going to be back to play some in a bit. Right now, I mentioned that Dean Johnson is a late bloomer in terms of his music career. That doesn't mean that he hasn't been playing guitar and singing and writing songs for a long time. He just wasn't really performing that much or even imagining that he would record or perform in that way. He moved from Bellingham, Washington to Seattle. He found a local bar that became a kind of a neighborhood hangout. He eventually worked there, and people there were encouraging him, and that led to some performances which really did launch him into the world of touring and singing and recording and having people discover his music. His newest record is called I Hope We Can Still Be Friends, and we're happy to have him here. So please help me welcome, for his first visit also from Seattle, Dean Johnson.
2: Thank you, Nick. Thank you, E-Town. Thanks to all you for coming to see the show. I'm new to E-Town, but I listened to my first show today, and it was extraordinary. I really admire this whole situation here. Okay, I'm going to do a song from my first record. It's called Acting School. It's kind of weighing whether you're going to blab about your heartbreak or not. It suggests to not do it in the end.

0: Beautiful.
1: Dean Johnson, welcome to E-Town.
2: Thank you, Nick Forster.
1: Yeah, man. I went to your show a few months ago here in Boulder at the Fox Theater, and
2: right.
1: It was a cold night, but it was really cool to just see people were there, were totally into it and really aware of you. They knew your songs. It's a great thing that you took the step to commit to, you know, letting this music out.
2: Thank you.
1: I imagine the recording thing was probably one of the hardest steps right. to take.
2: I've always mostly composed songs in a really DIY way, and
1: yeah.
2: years went by of never feeling like I didn't sing with a guitar for 14 years, basically, with any real practice of it.
1: Wild.
2: I mean, so.
1: Well, you're such a distinctive singer, too. It's one of the surprises about going to see you. It's just like, wow, that voice is coming out of you. That was a surprise for me. That was cool. It's great.
2: Thank you.
1: Yeah. And I know you had a career for a while just as a carpenter, and you worked as a bartender. You had other jobs, but mm-hmm. are you a person who generally likes like alone time and sort of solitary time? Or
2: I'm best with talking one-on-one.
1: Yeah.
2: But I've always liked going to bars, and I do like parties.
1: Yeah.
2: I like house parties.
1: Yeah.
2: I haven't been to very many house parties in the last 20 years, but I really do. Like, the ones that I go to, I like that a lot.
1: Oh, cool.
2: But I am, like, now, especially now, I could while away most nights of the month at
1: yeah.
2: home and not see too many people. But I do have really strong bonds. My music bonds are getting stronger and stronger
1: yeah.
2: with certain people. Yeah. Sarah Cahoon recently, she's a Seattle songwriter and a Colorado native. She's wonderful.
1: Yeah,
2: so, yeah.
1: yeah. Well, it's a wonderful way to connect with people because it's fundamentally about sharing. You know, it's a brave
2: right,
1: thing
2: right.
1: to write a song and to express yourself and let it out, you know, be vulnerable in that way. And then if somebody else has written a song, you suddenly have that bond where you've been open for each other and with each other.
2: Yeah, yeah. yeah.
1: When you're traveling, you do both solo shows and sometimes you travel with a band as well, right?
2: Yeah, my first band tour was a trio with Sarah and a bass player named Merle Law in 2024, opening for Jenny Lewis. And that was just a trio, 11 dates.
1: Yeah.
2: But I've done two other tours since then, and that's been really fun.
1: That's great.
2: Yeah.
1: I mean, it probably seems obvious to any time you go to a show and you see a musician who's really sort of expressing themselves in ways that seem honest and sincere, but it's rare to be able to use your talents and your skills in a way that both expresses what you're feeling and also supports you and helps you pay your bills. And like I said, you know, you're a late bloomer. You came to this a little later in your career, but it's happening.
2: Yeah, it is an unusual scenario. It's for me starting this late. And I think if I could embrace being an entertainer more, I don't know, it's hard, you know, I don't feel like a natural entertainer, but there are things to get better at. Like I can get better at singing still, big time.
1: Yeah.
2: Just being... bonding with an audience, like to get really good at that.
1: Yeah.
2: That would mean a lot, yeah.
1: I don't think you need to work too hard at that. I think you're doing great. Yeah.
2: Thank you.
1: In fact, I would recommend against practicing that. I think just be you and it's gonna work out great, Dean.
2: Okay.
1: I'm happy you're here. Well, should we play some more music or what
2: yes,
1: do you want?
2: Yes, please. Yeah, if you'll back me up, I will.
1: Okay, yeah, let's do it. Let's play some music and welcome back if you would, Dean Johnson.

Well, I'm really proud to be here. Thanks to the gang behind me. Thanks for learning my songs. And real special to just have the whole, to come through this and do the whole process. They're so, it was so nonchalant. And no, I don't mean nonchalant in a bad way at all. Really nicely done. Okay, this song is on the first record as well. It's a cowboy waltz. Here we go.

0: That's Dean Johnson from Seattle, Washington. Latest record is called I Hope We Can Still Be Friends. Along with the E-Tones, Christian Thiel, Adam Bodine, Eric Turin, Helen Forrester, Dean Johnson. Great songs. Thanks to Helen and the band.
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0: Nick Forster, I'd like to say hello to our listeners who are hearing E-Town right now on stations like KEGR 97.7 in Concord, California, on WTTS in Indianapolis, Indiana, and on WYSO 91.3 FM in Yellow Springs, Ohio. Thank you for tuning in. As always, if you want some more information about any of our guests, or you want to find out how to get tickets to a live show, or figure out exactly what everyone's wearing this week's program, see videos, photographs, links to all the social media stuff, all that's online at etown.org. Okay, so Mike Nelson, he made it real for us that climate change is universal and strangely unifying. And of course, Billy and Dean showed us that music is also a great unifier, regardless of the age at which one starts. So glad you all could be a part of this week's show. Please help me welcome back to the stage, Billy Martin.
1: We're going to do a song called Leap Year. It's about only being able to be with your person, your loved one, on the leap year, so every 4 years.

Billy Martin, originally from Yorkshire, now living in London, along with the E-Tones. Such a great song. We've got time for one more song. We're going to get everybody out here and do one more number. Actually, it's going to be two more songs for you, but you'll see. It will make sense in a little while. I want to thank all our guests. Of course, I want to thank Billy Martin for coming here all the way from England. Thanks to Dean Johnson, coming from Seattle, from the Northwest. Thanks to meteorologist Mike Nelson. And thanks, of course, to Helen Forster and the E-Tones, to all of our team, our staff, our volunteers, make this show happen every week. We've got a couple of familiar songs for you. We started with one. Billy suggested another that kind of came to her in the middle, so we wove that in. I'm Nick Forster. Hope you can be with us next week, right here in E-Town.

0: Dean Johnson, Billy Martin, Helen, the E-Tones. Thanks to all of you for being such a great audience. Really appreciate it. We'll see you next time. Thank you so much.
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0: TUC Radio, Time of Useful Consciousness. Suzanne Simard, Dispatches from the Mother Tree Project. A report on the underground networks in the forest. Suzanne Simard is Professor of Forest Ecology in the University of British Columbia. In spite of her status in academia, rigorous research, and love and respect from her students, it took over 30 years for her ideas to break through. On May 4, 2021, her book, Finding the Mother Tree, came out. In an earlier TED Talk, Simard had laid out what she discovered.
1: Imagine you're walking through a forest. I'm guessing you're thinking of a collection of trees, what we foresters call a stand, with their rugged stems and their beautiful crowns. Yes, trees are the foundation of forests, but a forest is much more than what you see. And today, I want to change the way you think about forests. You see, underground, there is this other world, a world of infinite biological pathways that connect trees and allow them to communicate, and allow the forest to behave as though it's a single organism. It might remind you of a sort of intelligence. How do I know this? Here's my story. I grew up in the forests of British Columbia. I used to lay on the forest floor and stare up at the tree crowns. They were giants. My grandfather was a giant too. He was a horse logger, and he used to selectively cut cedar poles from the inland rainforest. Grandpa taught me about the quiet and cohesive ways of the woods, and how my family was knit into it. So I followed in Grandpa's footsteps. He and I had this curiosity about forests. So I studied forestry. But soon I found myself working alongside the powerful people in charge of the commercial harvest. The extent of the clear-cutting was alarming, and I soon found myself conflicted by my part in it. Not only that, the spraying and hacking of the aspens and birches to make way for the more commercially valuable planted pines and firs was astounding. It seemed that nothing could stop this relentless industrial machine. So I went back to school, and I studied my other world. You see, scientists had just discovered in the laboratory in vitro that one pine seedling root could transmit carbon to another pine seedling root. But this was in the laboratory, and I wondered, could this happen in real forests? I thought, yes. Trees in real forests might also share information below ground. But this was really controversial, and some people thought I was crazy. And I had a really hard time getting research funding. But I persevered. And I eventually conducted some experiments deep in the forest, 25 years ago. The evidence was clear. The C13 and C14 was showing me that paper birch and Douglas fir were in a lively two-way conversation. It turns out, at that time of the year, in the summer, that birch was sending more carbon to fir than fir was sending back to birch, especially when the fir was shaded. And then in later experiments, we found the opposite, that fir was sending more carbon to birch than birch was sending to fir. And this was because the fir was still growing while the birch was leafless. So it turns out the two species were interdependent, like yin and yang. And at that moment, everything came into focus for me. I knew I'd found something big, something that would change the way we look at how trees interact in forests, from not just competitors, but to cooperators. And I had found solid evidence of this massive below-ground communications network, the other world. Now, I truly hoped and believed that my discovery would change how we practice forestry, from clear-cutting and herbiciding to more holistic and sustainable methods, methods that were less expensive and more practical. What was I thinking? I'll come back to that. Now, I want to talk about the science. How were paper birch and Douglas fir communicating? Well, it turns out they were conversing not only in the language of carbon, but also nitrogen, and phosphorus, and water, and defense signals, and allele chemicals, and hormones, information. And you know, I have to tell you, before me, scientists had thought that this below-ground mutualistic symbiosis called a mycorrhiza was involved. Mycorrhiza literally means fungus root. You see their reproductive organs when you walk through the forest. They're the mushrooms. The mushrooms, though, are just the tip of the iceberg, because coming out of those stems are fungal threads that form a mycelium, and that mycelium infects and colonizes the roots of all the trees and plants. And where the fungal cells interact with the root cells, there's a trade of carbon for nutrients. And that fungus gets those nutrients by growing through the soil and coating every soil particle. The web is so dense that there can be hundreds of kilometers of mycelium under a single footstep. And not only that, that mycelium connects different individuals in the forest. Individuals not only of the same species, but between species, like birch and fir. And it works kind of like the internet. You see, like all networks, mycorrhizal networks have nodes and links. In a single forest, a mother tree can be connected to hundreds of other trees. And using our isotope tracers, we have found that mother trees will send their excess carbon through the mycorrhizal network to the understory seedlings. And we've associated this with increased seedling survival by 4 times. Now, we know we all favor our own children. And I wondered, could Douglas fir recognize its own kin? Like Mama Grizzly and her cub? So we set about an experiment, and we grew mother trees with kin and stranger seedlings. And it turns out they do recognize their kin. Mother trees colonize their kin with bigger mycorrhizal networks. They send them more carbon below ground. They even reduce their own root competition to make elbow room for their kids. When mother trees are injured or dying, they also send messages, wisdom, onto the next generation of seedlings. So we've used isotope tracing to trace carbon moving from an injured mother tree down her trunk into the mycorrhizal network and into her neighboring seedlings. Not only carbon, but also defense signals. And these two compounds have increased the resistance of those seedlings to future stresses. So trees talk. Thank you. So let's come back to the initial point. Forests aren't simply collections of trees. They're complex systems with hubs and networks that overlap and connect trees and allow them to communicate, and they provide avenues for feedbacks and adaptation. And this makes the forest resilient. That's because there are many hub trees and many overlapping networks. But they're also vulnerable. Vulnerable not only to natural disturbances, like bark beetles that preferentially attack big old trees, but high-grade logging and clear-cut logging. You see, you can take out 1 or 2 hub trees, but there comes a tipping point. Because hub trees are not unlike rivets in an airplane. You can take out 1 or 2 and the plane still flies. But you take out 1 too many, or maybe that 1 holding on the wings, and the whole system collapses. These simplified forests lack complexity, and they're really vulnerable to infections and bugs. And as climate changes, this is creating a perfect storm. For extreme events, like the massive mountain pine beetle outbreak that just swept across North America, or that mega fire in the last couple of months in Alberta. So I want to come back to my final question. Instead of weakening our forests, how can we reinforce them and help them deal with climate change? Well, you know, the great thing about forests as complex systems is they have enormous capacity to self-heal. In our recent experiments, we found with patch cutting and retention of hub trees and regeneration to a diversity of species and genes and genotypes, that these mycorrhizal networks, they recover really rapidly. So with this in mind, I want to leave you with 4 simple solutions. And we can't kid ourselves that these are too complicated to act on. First, we all need to get out in the forest. We need to reestablish local involvement in our own forests. You see, most of our forests now are managed using a one-size-fits-all approach. But good forest stewardship requires knowledge of local conditions. Second, we need to save our old-growth forests. These are the repositories of genes and mother trees and mycorrhizal networks. So this means less cutting. I don't mean no cutting, but less cutting. And third, when we do cut, we need to save the legacies, the mother trees and networks, and

0: And finally, fourthly and finally, we need to regenerate our forests with a diversity of species and genotypes and structures by planting and allowing natural regeneration. We have to give Mother Nature the tools she needs to use her intelligence to self-heal. And we need to remember that forests aren't just a bunch of trees competing with each other, they're super cooperators. I hope today to have changed how you think about forests. Thank you.
1: That was Professor Suzanne Simard from the University of British Columbia, UCB. Her talk was presented at an official TED conference in June 2016. It took another 5 years for her book, Finding the Mother Tree, to be published. Meanwhile, she kept teaching and doing research. Here are excerpts from her seminar at UCB in October 2020. By now, her insights were beginning to influence the thoughts about climate change, carbon sequestration, and harvesting techniques in departments of forestry. Here's Simard's colleague, Sally Aitken, moderating the question and answer section.
2: So, back to mother trees. Another one of the top questions from Anonymous here is, how do we identify mother trees in the field so we can avoid cutting them down?
3: Yeah. So just a word about the word mother tree. But the geneticists probably going to think, oh my God, they're not. There's mothers and fathers out there. And for most species, there are. The reason we call them mother trees is because of this findings that we've had that these networks really are important in regeneration of the forest, and that, you know, that through the mycorrhizal network that these trees can recognize their kin and nurture their own kin. And so it was really a filmmaker that really urged me to start calling these trees mother trees, because people could understand what that meant. So I just wanted to mention that. And how do you tell which ones they are? Well, they're just the biggest trees in the forest. So, you know, they're the ones that are the most highly connected. They've got the biggest root systems. And so even in a short forest, for example, or a young forest, there's still vertical stratification among trees. And so it's really just the biggest trees. And of course, forests are dynamic. We all know that. And so then some trees will become mother trees later in their life and eventually die out. And so there's always this changing status. So it's a dynamic thing. It depends on the age and the species that are dominant at that time of succession.
2: Okay, good. The next question is, are these findings relevant outside of Pacific Northwest forests? For example, European forests that are not primary forests?
3: Yeah, that's a great question. And the answer is yes. People around the world are fascinated by these findings. I think that there's a sense, people have a sense that trees, they have intimate relationships. They grow up and live beside each other for hundreds of years, whether you're in Europe or in Asia or in North America. Forests, you know, have these basic features of trees living a long time beside each other. You know, people have looked at the possibility of networks in forests all around the world, and every time they look, they find that, you know, that that's a fundamental feature. And so as long as there's mycorrhizal fungi, and, you know, and all trees have got our hosts, and they're in obligate relationships with mycorrhizae. They have to have them or they don't survive and reproduce. As long as those networks are there, then the forest will be linked underground. I also wanted to mention, you know, I look at mycorrhizal fungal networks, but there are many other networks in forests, not just of fungi. So there's, like, in addition to, you know, in the microbial community in forests, there's bacteria and archaea. Bacteria also form like biofilms and networks themselves. So along the surface of the mycorrhizosphere or the hyphae live like thousands and thousands of bacteria that are in communication with each other and operate the nutrient cycle, and they feed off of the carbon that's being leaked out of the mycorrhizal network. And so they all have their own networks as well, which of course in all forests all around the world have those as well. So I just want to mention that, like, even above ground, there are networks, you know. So the fungi are one example, but thinking of the forest as a connected place to all these different functional groups is really important. And it really does change our view of how the forest works when we view it as a connected communicating system.

0: So many linkages. So there's a question relating to harvesting here. So you showed a huge loss of forest floor carbon after harvesting. How do we do a better job of retaining this forest floor carbon?
1: Yeah, I think that's such a it's a puzzle to me. That result was so surprising. I didn't expect to see it at all. And when we're out there measuring this, like so we count carbon. When you're out there, you can see where the mistakes are made. Anytime any kind of machinery is out there digging up forest floor, moving it around, putting it in brush piles, creating trails, you're basically taking that rich carbon capital and putting it somewhere else, or worst is putting it in these piles and burning it. And so even though we have good standards for protecting mineral soil, I would say, when it comes to the forest floor, there's just, we just need to figure out better ways to do this. Winter logging is one option. Having more careful skid trail patterns, reaching into the forest. Not all the forests we looked at had problems. Malcolm Knapp, for example, did an amazing job with their carbon capital, but there are others where, most of it got lost. And it's just not knowing that the damage can be done so easily and yet avoided also so easily. So I think that we really need to think hard about how to improve in that area. We can look around the world at what other people are doing, but this is one area where this is low-hanging fruit for us. And it also is, if we count carbon properly, it also is a big gap for us. So I think we need to fix this gap, and just doing simple things like better skid trails, avoiding any kind of, gouging and displacement, and walking the ground instead of, like machines that are out there and the operator doesn't ever get out of the machine is a mistake because they don't recognize that they've done something like that. So we need better education and maybe better methods for being out there and doing the practices.
0: Getting out on the ground is always educational for whoever's operating out there. So I'm going to use my moderator prerogative to ask you a question to wrap things up. So as you know, we're both very interested in climate change and response of trees, both species and different genetic populations to climate change. And we have this challenge of keeping what's in place local, but also looking down the road and seeing some positive effects from shifting the composition of what's on the ground. And I realize your experiment's a long-term one, and you won't have the final answers for what, 10 years, 20, who knows? Long answers will keep coming in. But I'm curious how you see us resolving those two things, and also how we can integrate natural and planted regen to solve some of these problems.
1: Yeah, I think this is one of the most important questions, Sally. It's a great question, and I've thought about it a lot. I think that one thing that we definitely can't do is remove our forests to make way for new forests that are going to be better adapted to the climate. It has to be a gradual, iterative approach where we use the forests that we have now to bootstrap and help along the new forests coming in. So these old trees, for example, they have lived through many climates and climatic changes. They harbor thousands of species of mutualists. Thinking of the tree as a microbiome, like it's not just an individual tree, it's an association with many, many different species that are all playing a role in nutrient cycling and dealing with stress and communication and helping their neighbors or competing with their neighbors even. And so leaving these old trees to help the new ones along is going to be crucial, more crucial as climate changes. And so then as we're migrating seedlings into new areas, when they're young, that's their most vulnerable stage. And yeah, you're right. Even though the project is 100 years old and will be yielding results for a long time, we're already seeing important impacts on different genotypes. And so, for example, moving a genotype from a drier and hotter climate, that's a really vulnerable time because there's frost and there's other things that will get those seedlings when they're young seedlings. And so if you plant them in the neighborhood of old trees along with natural regeneration, and they're able to link into the network of these old trees and be boosted along by that existing community, I think they're going to have a much better chance at surviving. Whereas if we clear cut and make these open spaces that don't have the networks in them, or they've been very depleted and biodiversity has been depleted, that those migrated seedlings are going to have a much harder time. And so it can't be a blank slate. It's got to be working with the legacy of the old ecosystems to help nurture and move along the new ecosystem and help it change, right? That we're part of this too, as humans. We're going to help these ecosystems adapt, but we need to use the capital of the forest and the ingenuity of that forest already, the DNA diversity and that's already there to help the new ones along that are going to be integrated into the new forest. I really think natural regeneration is a huge part of this story, that we should be fostering those local seeds to build the foundation of the forest and into which we can fold into the new migrants that we want to introduce. I hope that helps answer that question.
0: Yeah. No, that was great. And I think that diversity is just diversity in all of its shapes and forms is just going to be so important to helping forests, not just trees, but helping forests adapt to new climates. So yeah, we should continue this conversation over a coffee sometime, Suzanne. So with that, do you have any final takeaways that you would like to add to that before we close the seminar?
1: After working so long with students in these forests, and that they really are the ones, along with my colleagues, including Jean Roach and Brian Pickles, and people that are my Les Lavkulich, who I've been collaborating with, the students are so fascinated by this and just love the work. And this is their project. And I just want my hats off to them all. You know, I think that these kinds of projects where they can get in there and be part of it and be agents of change themselves is crucial to all of us evolving and developing as forestry, as the forest industry develops and evolves, that it is about our people and our students and giving them the opportunities to try these cool things and being part of the change.
2: These were some of the questions asked by University of British Columbia students at the seminar Dispatches from the Mother Tree Project in October 2020. Also in late 2020, the acclaimed environmental writer Ferris Jaber accompanied Suzanne Simard for several days of field research in rough terrain for what became a cover story in the New York Times Magazine. Here are parts of Ferris Jaber's report. By analyzing the DNA in root tips and tracing the movement of molecules through underground conduits, Simard has discovered that fungal threads link nearly every tree in a forest, even trees of different species. Carbon, water, nutrients, alarm signals, and hormones can pass from tree to tree through these subterranean circuits. Resources tend to flow from the oldest and biggest trees to the youngest and smallest. Chemical alarm signals generated by one tree prepare nearby trees for danger. Seedlings severed from the forest's underground lifelines are much more likely to die than their networked counterparts. And if a tree is on the brink of death, it sometimes bequeaths a substantial share of its carbon to its neighbors. Although Simard's peers were skeptical and sometimes even disparaging of her early work, they now generally regard her as one of the most rigorous and innovative scientists studying plant communication and behavior. Since Darwin, biologists have emphasized the perpetual competition among discrete species, the survival of the fittest. However, an old-growth forest is a vast, ancient, and intricate society. There's conflict in a forest, but there's also negotiation, reciprocity, and perhaps even selflessness. The trees, understory plants, fungi, and microbes in a forest are so thoroughly connected, communicative, and codependent that some scientists have described them as a superorganism. Humans have relied on forests for food, medicine, and building materials for many thousands of years. Forests have likewise provided sustenance and shelter for countless species over the eons. But they are important for more profound reasons too. Forests function as some of the planet's vital organs. The colonization of land by plants between 425 and 600 million years ago, the eventual spread of forests, helped create a breathable atmosphere with the high level of oxygen we continue to enjoy today. Researchers estimate that collectively, forests store somewhere between 400 and 1,200 gigatons of carbon, potentially exceeding the atmospheric pool. Crucially, a majority of this carbon resides in forest soils, anchored by networks of symbiotic roots, fungi, and microbes. Each year, the world's forests capture more than 24% of global carbon emissions. When a mature forest is burned or clear-cut, the planet loses an invaluable ecosystem and one of its most effective systems of climate regulation. The razing of an old-growth forest is not just the destruction of magnificent individual trees. It's the collapse of an ancient republic whose interspecies covenant of reciprocation and compromise is essential for the survival of Earth as we've known it. These were excerpts from Ferris Jaber, The Social Life of Forests. He reported for the New York Times Magazine of December 2020 several days of field trips to the research plots tended by the professor of forest ecology, Suzanne Simard. Ferris Jaber is a contributing writer for the New York Times Magazine and Scientific American. He has also written for the Atlantic Harper's and the New Yorker. 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My name is Maria Glodden. Thank you for listening.

0: Stay tuned for Duncan in co-creative dialogue and story sharing with poet Coleman Barks on Poetry Nourishes the Soul of the Person, the Community, the Nation, and the World, even especially in these times of crisis.
1: Duncan, you are a real national treasure. You make me smile. Really appreciate you. And I love it that you asked me to come on your program.
2: Rumi's poetry is God's funny family talking on a big open radio line. Just as we're
1: you.
2: Doing.
1: Yes, right. That's for you.
3: That's good. That's what you're gathering around, the funny family.
2: Welcome once again to Living Dialogues. I'm Duncan Campbell. And again, I'm delighted to have with me Coleman Barks, the great American poet and translator of Rumi, 13th century Persian poet who has now become, in our new millennium, the most popular published poet in America. Coleman Barks, in addition to being a poet in his own right, and appeared on Bill Moyers' two PBS poetry specials, which brought him wide attention and acclaim. And so, Coleman, once again, a real delight to have you here participating with me in Living Dialogues.
3: Thank you. Glad to be here.
2: And as observed in our prior dialogues, there is some spirit of Rumi or whatever coming through in these dialogues, not only when we read his poems, but in the kind of delightful play and sudden surprise of things that occur in the dialogues. And so one thing I thought we might talk about to begin this is the spirit of Rumi. How would you describe, having lived with it now for 25 years, the spirit of Rumi? And I mention this because in your book, The Soul of Rumi, you indicate that at this moment you've come to the end of a particular cycle, that having lived and worked with the spirit of Rumi for 25 years, you are going to, for the nonce, put it aside and work with your own poetry, but keeping the early morning exercise of visiting with Rumi.
3: Right.
2: But, you know, since you're at a cusp in a cycle here with Rumi, it might be just a way to ruminate, if you will, on what this has meant to you.
3: Well, I hope it gives me balance. He is himself a poise between many different things, the balance of surrender and discipline being a beautiful one, and a balance of the masculine and the feminine, I think, what they call the Jalal and the Jamal. He deeply honors the gentleness, the intuition, and the sweetness of the feminine. Do you mind if I read a little section of the Masnavi here about that?
2: And tell us, for our listeners, what is the Masnavi?
3: The Masnavi is 64,000 lines of poetry, six books of a single poem that wanders through many different of landscapes. It's kind of sublime jazz that he dictated to his scribe, Hussam Chalabi. The last 12 years of his life, as they walked around Konya in the vineyards and in the baths and in the streets, and also as part of his teaching in the madrasa, the learning community. And here's a little section of that. He says, "There's a tradition that Muhammad said, a wise man will listen and be led by a woman, while an ignorant man will not. Someone too fiercely drawn by animal urges lacks kindness and the gentle affections that keep men human. Anger and sharp desiring are animal qualities. A loving tenderness toward women shows someone no longer pulled along by wanting. The core of the feminine comes directly as a ray of the sun, not the earthy figure you hear about in love songs. There's more to her mystery than that. You might say she's not from the manifest world at all, but the creator of it. You can't honor the feminine any more than that." Yeah. He says, maybe she's not from the manifest world at all, but the source of it.
2: The Great Mother.
3: The Great Mother. Yeah, and Anatolia, you know, Anatolia. This is the region of the mothers, that great Hittite mother that they dug up in Catalhoyuc, the oldest town, and the Diana of Ephesus. You know, he's surrounded by that mother energy there and on that peninsula that is Turkey. Yeah, he's buried in, and he lived most of his adult life in Konya, Turkey. Yeah.
2: And didn't you and Robert Bly, the poet, go back at the invitation of the Turkish government
3: right.
2: December of 2000
3: right.
2: to honor the, it was the anniversary of Rumi's death, but is also known as his wedding night, the
3: yes.
2: night that he merged with the divine.
3: Uh-huh.
2: That's the yeah. way they describe his death.
3: Right. The 727th anniversary of that, the Turkish government flew us over and gave us plaques. We're not sure what those plaques say, but we think it might have to do with tourism. Mm-hmm. Well, Rumi brings a lot of Western Europeans and Americans into Turkey. Yeah, I love that country. It's beautiful. And, yeah.
2: Well, I think this... notion of balance and equipoise that you've been talking about really is a wonderful way to look at the essence of Rumi, because we've talked about the necessity of grief as an inherent component of joy, that you, in a sense, you can't have one without the other. And I'm reminded of an old Russian proverb that says, we know in Russia that you cannot have great joy without having experienced deep grief.
3: Hmm.
2: That there's some kind of symmetry there, that when we try to edit out our experience and only put on the smiling face, or only have the sense of order and control, or only anything without having both poles in this complex dance and relationship, it doesn't work. It's manageable to a point, but it doesn't go to the depths of the mystery. And in moments of great challenge, then we find ourselves bewildered, and in fact, bewildered by our own bewilderment.
3: Nah.
2: In fact, yeah. I just say that because a great Tibetan teacher one time was asked, what is the nature of enlightenment? Are people that are enlightened also confused? And he said, everyone is bewildered. The only difference is that if you are enlightened, you are not bewildered by your own bewilderment.
3: Yeah? I like that.
2: And I think there's a line somewhere in one of these poems, I don't have it right ready to hand, where Rumi talks about bewilderment, or you perhaps in one of your introductions mm-hmm. talk about dancing with the bewilderment. And perhaps as we speak, I can find that particular phrase.
3: It's a very important station that Rumi explores, that one of bewilderment. Some of the poems are so wild that they almost turn into gibberish. He has one, and this is not from the new book, but from the Essential Rumi. He says, I have five things to say. Five fingers to give into your grace. First, when I was apart from you, this world did not exist, nor any other. Second, whatever I was looking for was always you. Third, why did I ever learn to count to three? Fourth, my cornfield is burning. Fifth, this finger stands for Rabia, and this is for something else. Is there a difference? Are these words or tears? Is weeping speech? What shall I do, my love? You think he's going to be sort of organized like a professor, and he has five things to say, you know, and then he just disintegrates in the middle of the whole thing.
2: Well, it's wonderful, you know, to end, as it were, on this note of openness, that this acceptance of the bewilderment, again, is that kind of razor's edge of going beyond any kind of duality, you know, between confusion on the one hand and clarity on the other, that you're somehow magically holding both poles together and honoring both, and in doing so, you know, reaching a higher state of, as you put it, balance or compassion or love.
3: Hmm. Right. Yeah, I think that's true. It's a a shaky walk that we do here with our left foot and then our right foot. And we explore things in the world, and then we meditate on those. And then we, as we walk, the path unfolds. Yeah. Or as we turn, whatever.
2: In a sense, you know, some have called it the wisdom of uncertainty, of actually embracing the uncertainty as the deepest wisdom, and walking forward confidently, but not because you know where the next step is going to land.
3: Right. He says there is an excess in spiritual searching that is profound ignorance. And he says, let that ignorance be our teacher. Mm-hmm. Yeah. Mm-hmm. So it's good to have a mystic that says, let ignorance be our teacher. Yeah. He also, in terms of this balance thing, he also honors, you know, a lot of mystics praise the sky, the openness of that. He praises the ground as well.
2: Mm-hmm.
3: He says, you got to have somewhere to plant your grief seeds. You got to hoe. And he says, try to be more like the ground. The ground has a great generosity in it. It takes our compost and makes beauty. It takes in the rough clod, he says, gives back an ear of corn. So try to be more like that, give back better, like the ground does.
2: I remember that. Yes, it was just really so striking when I read it. Try to be like the ground is. Give back better than you receive. In other words, whatever seeds fall into your life of experience that you enrich and nurture them and give back beauty.
3: Right.
2: Rather than bitter fruit or some dried husk.
3: Right. Yeah. Right.
2: And I think that's part of the theme, you know, of the masculine and the feminine, in a way, that there is traditionally that association of the masculine with the spirit or the sky, and the association of the feminine with the soul or the
3: soil.
2: Earth.
3: The soil.
2: Soul and soil.
3: Yeah.
2: Yeah. Mater, matrix.
3: Right.
2: Mother.
3: The mother.
2: Material.
3: The mother. Yeah. Right.
2: Some honoring of form, honoring of incarnation, honoring of things as they are, without thinking they need to be somehow transcended.
3: Right.
2: That already there's divinity embodied if we can but release ourselves into it.
3: Mm-hmm.
2: Mm-hmm. For me, that's a constant theme with Rumi, this open-endedness of his. But this very point that you're making, I'm very moved by, this calling us back into honoring the earth itself and honoring the ground and to emulate it, to be like it, to have the dignity and generosity and courage of receiving toxicity and somehow dissolving it and giving back better than you've received.
3: Yeah. And related to this, he also honors animals.
2: Yes.
3: And dogs, especially, are beloved of the Sufis, because they're so faithful and they're so excited of when we come back home.
2: There's nothing like it.
3: Nothing like a dog, is there? He says, try to be like a love dog. He says, there are love dogs that don't, and no one knows the names of. Give your life to be one of them. Just one of those pure. There's a story about
2: pure being.
3: Yeah, there's a story about Rumi that was teaching one day in the square, and he was talking. And he kept on talking, like we're doing here, and people just left and had to go home, and he got dark, and there was just a line of five or six, seven dogs there, and listening to him, and he says, "You are my real students." There are a lot of stories about Rumi and animals.
2: I'm reminded, as you're speaking, of a statement I heard somewhere where someone was saying that all dogs are bodhisattvas. You know, and I guess some dogs, you know, may have had too much pain in their life, usually by an association with a distressed human. But, you know, in general, you're quite right about the beauty of animals and particularly dogs in that respect. And you have a section of your new book called A Small Dog Trying to Get You to Play, The Lighthearted Path. And
3: right.
2: Perhaps you could talk about that and about Rumi's relationship with and appreciation of the animal spirit. And
3: well, that he in one of his images of what the how the soul is with the personality is that the soul is the human being, and the personality is this small dog mm-hmm. that's just trying to get you to play with it, trying mm-hmm. to get you to loosen up a little bit the way puppies do.
2: Mm-hmm.
3: That interchange seems so endearing to me.
2: Yeah, come into the moment.
3: Right.
2: Yeah, inviting that's you to just be here, you know, right. with all of your highfalutin thoughts and, uh-huh. you know, preoccupations and right. worries and aspirations and yeah. just be here.
3: Yeah. He says, I want to dance here in this time,
2: mm-hmm.
3: not in the spirit
2: mm-hmm.
3: where eternity is. He says, I want to dance now,
2: mm-hmm.
3: you know, in this time. It's important that Sufis are called children of the moment.
2: Mm-hmm.
3: And everything is in that, yeah.
2: In that same little chapter, you talk about we all need a ball to throw.
3: Oh, yeah.
2: And a shawl to pray. You know, a way of being in the moment and also, being connected with
3: a way of being wrapped.
2: To be wrapped, in pun intended here, R-A-P-T and right. W-R-A-P-P-E-D.
3: Right.
2: You mentioned that also in your book. And you then talk about this distinction and coming together of the fauna and the baka.
3: Oh, yeah.
2: Another polarity. Perhaps you could talk about that a bit.
3: Well, it's an idea I had about these two Arabic words for ways of experiencing the divine. And one is fauna, or the streaming of the human out into the divine. And images occur around that of drunkenness and of dazzlement and of being turned into particles somehow. The baka, B-A-Q-A, means the streaming from the divine into the human. So it's a walk back down the visionary mountain into the ordinary daylight of the town and doing a particular work with a particular person and the absorption in that. Both of them are streaming across the door sill of consciousness. And some of his poems flow one way and some of them flow the other way. And sometimes in one poem you have them flowing both ways simultaneously. So I thought it was going to be a way of clarifying something about his poetry, but it sort of got way out of hand for me, and I hope that section is not too confusing, but it was helpful to me at the time.
2: Well, again, it's this notion of the dance and play of of the opposites, and how Rumi never seemed able to be captured like a single point of view. He alights here, he alights there, mm-hmm. and in the end, the poem is always opening and opening and opening, as well as grounding at the same time.
3: Right.
2: So that there's a sense, in a way, of the open-heartedness, we might say, is the is one of the themes of Rumi's poetry, that it's transformative. It's not something that one encounters and stays the same.
3: That's right. His image for what poem, one of his images for what a poem, poems are, his poetry is an ocean. And so it's continuously in motion, and continuously the layers of awareness are mixing, and the drop is becoming the whole. And also, weirdly, the whole has come to court the drop. That's the weird thing.
2: That's a beautiful image.
3: Yeah, mm-hmm. yeah. He says, sometimes the ocean comes to court the drop. Mm-hmm. Yeah. That's that baka.
2: Mm-hmm.
3: Coming back down into limitations, the gorgeous container of some small action. You know, he calls it sewing. You're in your tailor shop sewing the robe of absence.
2: Oh, beautiful. Mm. Yeah, these images are literally sort of soul-enriching and mind-stopping at the same time. You hear one and immediately you go into a kind of silence.
3: Right. I don't think you're supposed to take a lot of them at once. You're supposed to find find something that strikes you, and then take. My teacher, Baba Mujahideen, used to say, take small sips. He told me, he says, you want to be wise too quickly. He said, just take tiny little sips and then assimilate that, then take another one. You know, that was one of his teachings for me.
2: It's a wonderful teaching.
3: Hmm.
2: And as we're talking here, I was looking for a small sip. There was one particular couplet that I have not yet found in your new book, but it has something to do with going to the other shore, as you say, the fauna, mm-hmm. the touching that sort of divine transcendence and then coming back across the threshold. And it has to do with the sense of bewilderment that you accept and surrender to the bewilderment of the mystery, and you come back and you are inspired to act with kindness and generosity.
3: Uh-huh.
2: That's the essence of it. And it's right. Said, of course, quite beautifully.
3: Yeah.
2: Perhaps we'll find it.
3: I remember that too, but I can't remember where it is. Anyhow. Here's one. Longing is the core of mystery. Longing itself brings the cure. The only rule is suffer the pain. Your desire must be disciplined, and what you want to happen in time, sacrificed. Anyway.
2: Well, again and again, we have that sense of surrender.
3: Mm.
2: You know, surrendering any attempt to hold on. I'm reminded, actually, of a phrase from Ram Dass's teacher, Neem Karoli Baba, that comes to my mind for some reason now, where he said, it is better to honor all things as divine rather than to try to figure it out. And in a sense, the so-called mystical celebration of Rumi, it's mystical in the sense not that it can't be understood or not that it doesn't penetrate your heart, but in that it can't be pinned down into a doctrine or a belief system. It can't be held within the smaller confines of the mind alone. It has to move into that oceanic feeling of the heart.
3: Mm-hmm. That's certainly very clear to me. Mm-hmm. I cannot figure this thing out.
2: Well, actually, you know, there was a great line in your preface here, which I liked a lot, where you talked about these poems basically being an ongoing conversation. And I'd just like to read that part of it here, mm-hmm. where you said that your own work with Rumi started out with your meeting with, well, you described the three strands, meeting with Robert Bly, meeting with your teacher, your experience as a young boy at the age of six. And you said that, and I'm quoting your book now in your preface, the synchronicities that introduced me to Rumi continue to delight and exfoliate in wonderful ways. This work involves an emptying out, a surrender, despite the strut of personal incidents recounted here. That's how this collaboration feels. It is also a form of healing, a way to play and praise, to feel grief and gratitude, and an unfolding friendship with a teacher. Or say these poems are love poems, the intimate conversation of self with deep self. Rumi's poetry is God's funny family talking on a big open radio line. Just as we're
3: you.
2: Doing.
3: Yes, that's right. That's for you. Yeah. That's good. That's what you're gathering around, the funny family.
2: Yeah. And funny family members that recognize each other. You know, and I think that's, again, this way that Rumi is speaking to so many different communities or so many different people and people that perhaps are not feeling in community and feel only community with the funny family of those that are not within a established community, as we've spoken before.
3: Right. Yeah.
2: It's a way of sharing together.
3: Uh-huh. I sort of call it the first church of Joe Campbell.
2: He would be pleased.
3: He would, wouldn't he?
2: Yeah.
3: Yeah.
2: Well, one of the things that Joseph Campbell said that really struck me in one of his conversations with Franz Boas was that when a culture arrives at the point where it emphasizes the economic and the military to the relative exclusion of other values, it's always the sign of a late stage culture.
3: Wow.
2: And when asked about this by Paul Ray and Sherry Anderson, who wrote the book, The Cultural Creatives, when they talked with them, oh, maybe in 1982, they said, well, what can we do about this, Joe? And he said, well, you know, I can just tell you what's happening. I can't fix it. And then he laughed.
3: All right.
2: You know, yeah. we were just in a stage now where, like Rome, I would say the mm-hmm. modernist culture centered in America, the global corporatist culture, has lost touch with that deep source of generativity. And I think there's no mystery in that sense why Rumi has ironically become the most popular published poet in America today, because there is that sort of void that's calling to us. There's that desire to reestablish a sense of generative balance that you talked about right at the beginning of this dialogue.
3: Yeah.
2: And he is calling that forth from us. And we're collaborating, actually, with Rumi as, you know, an elder spirit of the species from hundreds of years ago. He is perhaps as present or more present today in those of us that hear this call than he was in his own community at his own time in the 13th century.
3: Uh-huh. I think it's important to take up on the point Joe Campbell was making, that we talk about poetry and even ecstatic poetry in this time when it might seem so extraneous, because it's important to the inner ecology. Mm-hmm. It gives the soul a place that it can enjoy living, you know, and it nourishes it. I find as I read these to people in these terrible times, that they feel fed somehow by these poems in a way that's important.
2: I think that's the balance that has to be struck if we're going to go forward. It's something that I think we can look to the experience of Rome and what happened when that balance was not struck. And we may repeat that history, or we may be able to go beyond it. But
3: right.
2: I think that's what's up, it seems to be, at this point. And I think Joe Campbell really put his finger on it when he said, if we lens it exclusively or preponderantly through the economic and military viewpoint, we've lost touch with some crucial and essential part of ourselves. So that when we talk about ecstatic poetry, the word ecstasy itself means to stand outside of, outside of ex-stasis, the existing paradigm, and reclaim some more fundamental aspect of our humanity, which can be the bridge building that will lead beyond the impasse.
3: I would like to read a poem here before
2: Please
3: we
2: do.
3: Leave about that. Yeah. He says, what is the soul? It's a question he's often asking. Mm-hmm. What is the soul? This time he answers it. Consciousness. The more awareness, the deeper the soul. And when such essence overflows, you feel a sacredness around. It's so simple to tell one who puts on a robe and pretends to be a dervish from the real thing. We know the taste of pure water. Words can sound like a poem, but not have any juice, no flavor to relish. How long do you look at pictures on a bathhouse wall? Soul is what draws you away from those pictures to talk with the old woman who sits outside by the door in the sun. She's half blind, but she has what soul loves to flow into. She's kind. She weeps. She makes quick personal decisions and laughs so easily. Soul is what draws you away from those pictures on the bathhouse wall. Outside to talk with the old woman who sits in the sun on the steps. She has what soul loves to flow into. She's kind. She weeps. She makes quick personal decisions. I love that part. And laughs so easily. Mm. That's so honoring the soul as feminine. Yeah.
2: And what a wonderful note to end our dialogue on, in terms of honoring your book, The Soul of Rumi.
3: Oh, yeah.
2: And as you point out, these poems come to you as a continuing conversation, and they come to all of us that way. And I just want to thank you again, Coleman. It's just been an extraordinary and delightful, playful, wonderful time to spend with you here on Living Dialogues.
3: Great experience. Thank you.
2: I'm Duncan Campbell. We've been with Coleman Barks, the great American translator of Rumi. Be with us again next time on Living Dialogues.
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It is only through a change in human consciousness that the world will be transformed. The personal and the planetary are connected. As we expand our awareness of mind, body, psyche, and spirit, and bring that awareness actively into the world, so also will the world be changed. This is our quest as we explore new dimensions.

0: For some, faith is something that is outdated and even dogmatic. Our guest today suggests that faith carries with it the undeniable tension between your search for security and the limits of your ability to know. Faith keeps your spiritual quest relevant and connected to the heart of the human predicament. Today we'll be exploring belief, doubt, certainty, grace, and life as an expression of dependent relationships. We'll be exploring where truth stands in an ever-changing and dynamic world with our guest, Elizabeth Mattis Namgyal. Elizabeth Mattis Namgyal is a Buddhist teacher and teaches throughout the U.S. and Europe. She's the wife of Tibetan Buddhist master Dzingar Khandrol and has studied and practiced in the Tibetan Buddhist tradition since 1985. After many years of solitary retreat, Sangha Rinpoche appointed Elizabeth as retreat master at the Longchen Jemme Samden Ling Retreat Center in Southern Colorado. She's the author of The Power of an Open Question and The Logic of Faith, a Buddhist Approach to Finding Certainty Beyond Belief. Join us for the next hour as we explore the deeper meaning of faith in an ever-changing, dynamic world with our guest, Elizabeth Mattis Namgyal. I'm Justine Willis-Toms. I'll be your host. Welcome to New Dimensions. Elizabeth, welcome.
1: Thank you so much, Justine. Thank you for having me.
0: Oh, it's so my pleasure. I've just been deeply embroiled in your book because I think it right now I needed it so much. You know, spirit brings us what we need, I think, in the moment we need it. We just ask and something shows up in just the best ways. And this one for me really showed up in the best way. And I was kind of surprised by the title, The Logic of Faith. Logic and faith, those two words don't often go together. So I'd love for you to say something about how you came up with putting those two words together.
1: Yeah, it was a culmination of a lot of inquiry for me personally. Maybe I can give you that background. When I was very young, I can remember looking back that I had a lot of experiences where I felt very connected and I felt very resolved, like there was some, and also that there was something bigger, like I felt a sense of wonder or awe or humility about something. And those were very important experiences to me as a child. And they had a huge impact on my life, and I always noticed them, and I used to tell my mom about them. Once I remember telling my mom, oh, they make me feel very tall for some reason. That's the way I could put words to it then. But I was always drawn towards certain questions like, how could I cultivate this? And why don't I feel this all the time? And what is it? And I don't think this is anything special to me. I think people have these experiences of openness and wonder. And I think children have this a lot.
0: So it's like many of us, many children just have this natural, I call it spiritual enthusiasm.
1: Yeah, spiritual enthusiasm. That's what it could be. I didn't have a name for it then because when you're young, you notice things and you don't feel a need to name it. But we could call it spiritual enthusiasm, or I think for myself in this book, I use the term grace. And there's a reason I use that term, and I can get into that. But it has to do with, I can say I use grace because grace has a lot to do with relationship. Like you don't experience grace in a vacuum, but you experience grace in your relationship to the world around you.
0: Right. You're not, yeah. If you're just all by yourself, you're not going to feel grace. But as soon as you contact something, or a person or some act that somebody does, then suddenly you're filled with this feeling.
1: Yeah. It's like a feeling of connection and knowing how you're connected. So it's like you begin to understand who you are in the world in a very special way. So that's why I decided to call it grace in this book, you know, just to give it a name so that I could talk about it. But anyways, I as I grew into my life, I started to learn from the world around me, and I started to learn about shoulds and shouldn'ts and is and isn't.

0: and
1: we all get enculturated.
0: Enculturated.
1: Yeah.
0: Yeah. But I always had a lot of, I guess you could say, faith in this experience of grace.
1: You never forgot it.
0: Yeah. And at times I continue to experience it quite a bit in my life. And it's like it's been a certain focus for me in my life. So my life has been guided by my trust or my faith in that experience. But I also have the experience of feeling very disconnected and unhappy and, you know, suffer. I have suffering like everyone else, and I see suffering in the world around me. So the kind of just juxtaposition between those two experiences became interesting for me. And so my life became a pursuit, kind of a spiritual pursuit, I guess you could say. I was just always interested and curious and attracted to things that felt like perhaps I could understand more about grace from. And when I was in my, I guess my late teens, I became, my mother's a Buddhist, but I had to learn it on my own. So mm-hmm. I didn't go with what my mother was doing, although I felt that she was very supportive for me in my own path and nurturing in that way. But I went to Nepal in the guise of being an anthropologist, and I met my husband there after a couple years of being there. And I started and immediately was very clear that he was the one to learn more from. I knew I needed a teacher.
1: So your husband and also your teacher.
0: And my teacher. Yeah, he became my husband a little bit later.
1: Yes, uh-huh.
0: But we were quite young then, but for some reason, I had this experience of grace in my relationship to him, and I trusted it completely, and so that was it, and it was a very good decision. It was a very challenging, it's been a very challenging relationship, because he is my teacher, and I need to be challenged, and I appreciate the challenge, but it's been a huge blessing to have him.
1: So it kind of has a dual path.
0: Yes. Yes, and you know, it's interesting, because you know, we have this idea of the spiritual path as just being easy and, you know, you're going to have that experience of grace. But in fact, it's a very gritty, rough experience to have to work with your mind and find out what it means as an experience. And I started to notice in my mind, although there's a lot of, I felt a lot of blessing from the relationship and the teachings I was receiving, a lot of shoulds and shouldn'ts. And I should feel like this, or I should have faith in that, or and I felt when I was having these experiences that I felt disconnected from this experience of grace. And I was asking myself, I think this is a line in the book, you know, where has this child of her fathomless universe gone? Like this sense of awe or wonder that I had, I found that it was kind of impeded by all these shoulds and shouldn'ts and confusions that I had to face.
1: Do you think is when we're on that spiritual path and we're maybe in a group of people, a community, and outwardly it looks like everybody else is doing so well and we compare ourselves.
0: I've certainly had that experience. I've had all the experiences that everyone has, you know, of course. And, you know, also I've had the experience of, you know, I want to feel inspired or I want to feel connected and I don't. What do you do with that when your heart, for example, feels like a dry seed? That's a very painful basic human experience. Or what do you do when somebody in your spiritual community does something you understand? I mean, I think the reason faith is so challenging for all of us is because we look at the church and we see a lot of corruption, for example. It's like, what do you do with that? And how do you work with doubt? And how do you work with the beliefs you have about how you think it all should be? Which is really unfair because life is not working in accord with your preferences. This is where faith gets interesting.
1: So going back to the idea of faith, can you say, because I know that the way that you use it is different than, let's say, dogma or, mm-hmm. you know, having blind faith and just believing in something because it just makes you feel more secure. And
0: yeah.
1: But you're saying faith is a dynamic verb, I think.
0: Faithing.
1: That's
0: what I arrived at. This comes a little bit later in the book, but it's really what I arrived at is that faith is not something you have or don't have. Faith is a way of being in relationship to the world around you. And I want to get back because you asked me, the initial question was why

0: The logic of faith.
1: Yes.
0: And I love that. I'm glad that the publisher let me have this title because it meant a lot to me. So I began to learn about faith through an investigative process, which is Buddhist practice. Because to me, and to the Buddha, I think, Buddhism is an inquiry. It's not a dogma. You're not being told to accept principles or beliefs. Because beliefs are very tricky. Once you have a belief, it's vulnerable to doubt. Because the world, belief is kind of an abstract. It's an ideal. And then you have the world, and the world is very messy, and it pushes against your belief. So the belief is always susceptible to doubt. And so we're constantly, what we think of as faith, you know, we're getting disappointed all the time.
1: And then we build walls.
0: And we build walls, and we build resentments, and we decide that faith is, we don't want to use faith in our vocabulary. Faith becomes a bad word. It's associated with dogma, fundamentalism, and disappointment. People resent the word faith, I think, as a, you know, I'm looking here at my own experience of faith, but what is faith as a cultural narrative? Because a lot of people say they're not interested in my book, or they don't want to come to my talk because they don't like the word faith. Some people have told me that, and actually someone on my Facebook, I think, when I glimpsed at it the other day, said, how could you possibly think that logic and faith go together? But I also feel like, how can you live in a world without faith? I quoted a wonderful teacher from our tradition, Tinley Norbu Rinpoche, in the book, who said that cows have faith in grass. The fact that we depend on the world in which we live means we have to faith, and we can't get around it. We can't work around faith. Even the greatest skeptics have faith in their ideas. You know, there's no way to avoid some kind of faith, or faithing.
1: Faithing. I'm here with Buddhist teacher Elizabeth Mattis Namgyal. And if you want to know more about her work, she, first of all, has her newest book is called The Logic of Faith, A Buddhist Approach to Finding Certainty Beyond Belief and Doubt. And if you want to know more about her work, you can go to her website, ElizabethMattisNamgyal.com, and I'll spell her middle and last name. Her middle name is Mattis, and her last name Namgyel, ElizabethMattisNamgyal.com. Or you can get there through the New Dimensions website, newdimensions.org. I'm Justine Willis-Toms. You're listening to New Dimensions. And Elizabeth, we're talking about faith, the logic of faith, and if there's anything that you want to add to that, it's such a hot topic, so to speak.
0: Yeah.
1: People resist it, and can you say something about that?
0: Yeah, I've noticed that there's a lot of resistance toward the word faith. Like for me, the word faith kind of as an experience was very clear. You know, I know I have faith, for example, in this experience of grace. But as a word, I sometimes actually felt uncomfortable myself with the word faith. Like, you should have faith. People say all kinds of things about faith. Faith has many definitions, which is interesting to me. As I started to look into it, I thought I knew what faith was myself. But even if you look in the Oxford English Dictionary, you see, you know, dogma, fundamentalism, doctrine, religion, and you see confidence and conviction and spiritual awakening. Those are very different definitions. So I had faith as an experience, but, you know, when there's a lot of shoulds and shouldn'ts, like you should feel faith, or you should have faith in the teacher, or you should have faith mm-hmm. in the spiritual community. But what happens when you're challenged and you have a question, and do you have to abdicate your discernment? I mean, these are ideas that come up for people. And I think a lot of people want to do away with the word faith. And that's why my introduction is called the F word, because I felt a lot of resistance toward faith. And I noticed that a lot of teachers actually want to dismiss or reject the word faith. For example, in his book, The End of Faith, Sam Harris, who I like a lot of his work, he associates faith with fundamentalism. And in his new book, which I also find interesting, he says, let's use the word spirituality instead. Mm-hmm. And I think that's too easy. I think spirituality can be anything you want it to.
1: Now, that's a big word around, let's say, the New Age culture.
0: It is.
1: You know, I'm not going to subscribe to a religion, but I'm study spirituality, or I'm, you know. But that's pretty broad, isn't it? What do you have to say about it?
0: Yeah, well, I think spirituality has its place in the English language. And I love the word, and it's connected to spirit. And I've probably used it in the first segment of the show once or twice, you know. But I think to replace faith with spirituality is too easy. Because spirituality, in a certain way, it's general. And it can be anything you want it to be. And you can create a very comfortable spirituality for yourself. Faith is not so comfortable. You know, if the spirituality is too comfortable, there's no transformation. It doesn't challenge you and your thinking enough. So, you know, faith has to do with the human condition and the fact that we can't know. You know, if we already knew, we wouldn't need faith. So how do we live in, how do we have faith? How do we live in a world that we can't really pin down? So it places us in our own conundrum and pushes us to think about it. That's why I like the word faith.
1: When I think of when you were talking about spirituality and it's too easy.
0: It can be.
1: And there's something that came up to me just kind of spontaneously. I thought of Thomas Merton.
0: Mm.
1: And I thought about how he grappled all of his life. He belonged to a very strict, the Cistercians order of the Catholic Church. And he, in all of his writing, he was so prolific. He wrote about all of his doubts and his struggles, but he did that within this path of being a disciple of something, to being a disciple to some teaching that caused him to really inquire.
0: Yeah,
1: I guess is what I'm trying to say. And I guess in spirituality, if there's no discipleship, and something that's kind of offering a path that keeps you inquiring and butting up against yourself, doubts and where you built walls and where you concretized things and said, oh, this is the way, the truth, and the light, and now I don't have to think about it anymore.
0: Yeah.
1: Do you have any comments on that?
0: Yeah, I think that's a necessary part of spiritual maturation. See, I'm using the word spiritual maturation.
1: Yeah.
0: I think that if you're trying to live around your doubts and hold on to beliefs, you're not real. The practice can't, it will run parallel to your life. It won't intersect with your own ignorance and your own questions. So questioning is deeply important. And I mean, I'm a great admirer of Thomas Merton. And I do think that you have to take joy in that struggle. And that's why I hear the word faith and I don't just dismiss it. I think rejecting something that's uncomfortable is way too easy. I think you have to look at it. And as I began to kind of dig in, it just kept opening and opening. And I learned so much. This book was really my own inquiry. You know, I don't know if I even wrote it for other people. I'm sharing my inquiry with others, and I always think that's the best you can do. You know, but I do think that this process of inquiry and that kind of courage to look at the things that make you a little uncomfortable is how you wake up, you know, not to make yourself peaceful.
1: So,
0: awake.
1: And that sounds like, oh, this is really hard, but you used the word joy in there too.
0: Joy.
1: You mentioned joy. I mean, turning around and okay, our darkness, our shadow, our fears are chasing us, and we're feeling overwhelmed by them. And you're saying, hey, turn around and invite them is what I guess you're giving an invitation to them. And what will happen when we do that? What is your experience when we actually turn around and embrace that doubt and fear?
0: Yeah, well, it's such a wonderful question, and it's the essential question for to me as a spiritual practitioner, because then how would, if we're just chasing for our preferred experiences and rejecting everything we don't want, what's so different about the spiritual path from how we usually live? There's no transformation in that. And also there's no interest, like there's no juice in that. I always think that the people, the great practitioners are really interested in their experience. You know, they don't turn away from uncomfortable experiences. And actually, for me personally, as a, you know, someone who's been practicing, it's just this ability to kind of touch something I don't understand that opens up my life. I mean, that's what happened with the word faith. I felt, although I had these bigger experiences, I also felt uncomfortable when I heard the word faith, and I wanted to pursue that. And that's what made this book happen.
1: So it was rather than saying, oh, just pushing it aside and saying, I shouldn't think about that. That's not part of my spiritual practice because it's going to lead me to doubt or contract. You just sort of felt the contraction and just felt like, ooh, that felt uncomfortable. And rather than just ignoring that.
0: Yeah, I felt excited. This is great joy. I think inquiry is, for me, equal with joy. Because my teacher always has said to me, and this is my experience, I'm not really that interested in peace, just being peaceful and not, you know, stirring up the water. I'm interested in wakefulness, and I want to be big enough for my life. I don't want to live in a small, scared, contracted, puny world. That's what I'm interested in. And I think that's what Thomas Merton and all, I'm not equating myself with these great masters, but all the great spiritual masters of our world are. Joanna Macy is interested. I talked to her the other day. She was just talking about this because here she has continuously walked into very painful experiences. You know, she's thinking about, you know, environmental degradation. She went to Chernobyl. She's always walking in to places where people are hurting or the environment is hurting. She's very joyful.
1: Yeah, she gives voice to the voiceless.
0: She most
1: she
0: certainly
1: really
0: does. And with great joy, she
1: yes,
0: does it.
1: Yes.
0: And she's a joyful person.
1: Yes.
0: And so these are my examples. You know, my teacher is like that, and his teacher was like that, and Thomas Merton was like that, and, you know, Joanna Macy, activist. Mother Teresa was
1: Nelson
0: very much.
1: Nelson Mandela.
0: Look at these people.
1: Yes.
0: These are inspirations for us. And there's a reason, and they're humble, incredibly humble. So when you're talking about Thomas Merton was always a disciple, being a disciple is the much more interesting than being a teacher, I think. teacher is like we think of as someone who knows. Of course, these great teachers are also disciples, and that's why they're so amazing.
1: Yes, yes.
0: You know, to be a disciple means to be in awe of your fathomless universe, which I've been calling grace.
1: Oh, I think, beautiful. Yeah. I know that there's... a concept that you work with in your life that is just essential to everything that you talk about. And you talk about how everything leans, L-E-A-N-S.
0: Yeah, everything leans.
1: Oh, what? Everything leans. Okay, that's very simple. Everything leans. But it's huge.
0: It's huge.
1: Tell me about how everything leans.
0: Okay. I'd be very happy to talk about that. And that has a lot to do with my title, because it's kind of the method or the principle I use in this book to understand faithing. So it's kind of the logic part. It opens up the inquiry of faithing. I open it up through this understanding. So let me give you some history on this. So on the dawn of the Buddha's awakening, and I want to say this is a Buddhist principle, but like I've been saying, you don't have to be Buddhist to be Buddhist. The Buddha wasn't Buddhist. And what we're talking about here is just a way of understanding reality that you can understand through your direct perception. And it's very simple in a certain way. So this is what the Buddha discovered at the dawn of his awakening. He said something very curious. He had an insight. And this insight is the essence of all his teachings. So let me try it on the radio. Let's see if I can.
1: Okay.
0: make this clear. He said, this being, B-E-I-N-G, this is in the sutras, this being that becomes, from the arising of this, that arises. This not being, that becomes not. From the cessation of this, that ceases. Now, I realize this sounds cryptic, but it's actually really simple, and I'm going to try to explain it. But what this means is that everything arises due to causes and conditions. Everything is dependent on other things to arise, express itself, and fall away. So, you know, if there are causes and conditions, for example, for suffering to arise, it will arise. And when those causes and conditions cease, suffering will cease. If you create the causes for happiness to arise, you know, happiness will arise. So it's, you know, in a way, initially this passage was understood as a way to watch your conduct very carefully.
1: Yes. And yeah. I know that this is a bigger subject, so I'm going to just remind our listeners where we are right now, and we'll be right back with it. And I want to remind us all that we are here with Buddhist teacher Elizabeth Mattis Namgyal. She's the author of The Logic of Faith, A Buddhist Approach to Finding Certainty Beyond Belief and Doubt. I'm Justine Willis-Toms. 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
1: I'm here with Buddhist teacher Elizabeth Mattis Namgyal. And Elizabeth, you just repeated a sutra from the Buddha in his awakening. And it's like, oh my, what do we do with that? It seems so complex, but you say it's simple.
0: Yeah, I'll try to explain that because it's a very subtle idea, but it's very much a part of our experience. So when we begin to understand it, it helps us understand our situation and look at the world in our mind in a very realistic way. So when you say everything arises, expresses itself, and kind of dissolves or changes based on causes and conditions, you know, you might start to examine the world of relationship. Really what it's talking about is this world of relationship and how everything affects and influences and bumps against each other and changes, the world is dynamic and expressive and not one thing. This is a very, very deep principle that the Buddha called, and this is a Sanskrit word, praticca-samuppada. And I'm going to translate this for you into English in a way that you can understand. What it's in the Tibetan tradition or the Indian tradition, it's often, or when translators translate from the Sanskrit, they often translate it as dependent arising or dependent origination. Those are the two most common ones. Joanna Macy, I like her translation, which is mutual causality. Like everything is kind of bumping up against everything else and causing it to happen. It's like this continued genesis of appearance and experience. It's a way of talking about the genesis of appearance, which is happening all the time in a continuous way. You know, because Buddhism is a non-theistic tradition, there's not one thing creating everything. Because if you look at that one thing, in order to create the world in which we live, it would have to be participating in the nature of mutual causality, relationship, which would make it of the same nature as everything else. So if you want to talk about, like, what is the genesis of anything, it's always cause and effect, mutual causality, dependent origination. So another way to talk about this, I think, is to say it all depends.
1: Okay.
0: Everything depends on other things.
1: So if we keep that in our mind and hearts as we go through our day and we start getting fearful or doubtful or wondering, oh, and start going towards how we prefer things to be. We're in the grocery store and it's not working out. Somebody bumps into us or someone cuts in line or whatever it is. It all depends. You know, just if you have that mantra ready at your lips.
0: It's so helpful.
1: It is so helpful.
0: Yeah. You know what I love the most about it, Justine, is it shows you that, for example, okay, this is a very silly example, but this morning I looked in the mirror to get ready to come over here, and my hair was quite wavy. And I thought, wow, it's because of the humidity. You know, I like California. I come from Colorado. It's bone dry there. So my hair is really straight. So if someone were to ask me, like, what kind of hair do you have? I say, well, it all depends on the
1: right.
0: weather. It all depends on the circumstances.
1: Yeah.
0: You know, of course, that's a very kind of silly example.
1: Well, we say mundane, but it does illustrate.
0: I mean, it illustrates something very interesting. I was thinking about it recently because, you know, when we watch the news too much, we might get a little uptight these days. And, you know, there's a lot about racism and just really painful things,
1: right,
0: sexism,
1: right,
0: and
1: right.
0: different things happening. And so sometimes when I get kind of down on the hearing about those things get me down, I watch a lot of stand-up comedy. So I have a tendency, oh, you do too. Anyways, do you like Dave Chappelle?
1: I love Dave Chappelle.
0: I love Dave Chappelle. So like, yeah, isn't he great?
1: Oh, he's fabulous.
0: He can take something that we consider very politically incorrect, like you should never say it. But within the context of stand-up comedy, he can say anything he wants. And it evokes laughter and freedom. Like, we can see the drama. Now, when we leave that particular context and we go on the bus or the subway, we better not repeat it.
1: No.
0: So it all depends on the context.
1: It depends on the context,
0: yeah.
1: Right.
0: And so in our tradition, and this is a tradition that dates back to what the Buddha says, you know, the Buddha is basically saying it all depends and everything leans. Everything is influencing everything else. But in the second century, because those teachings on dependent arising kind of went underground, and in the second century, a great master named Nagarjuna came into the scene, I guess you can say, and he started to talk about this again, Pratityasamutpada, or dependent arising. And he started to look at things in a very interesting way. He said, try to see if you can find anything singular that is not made of parts. Try to find something that is permanent, and try to find something that does not exist in the nature of relationship and it is not influenced by other things, that is autonomous or independent from the world of relationship.
1: So at one time we thought the atom, that was it. It was a singular thing. All things are based on the atom.
0: Yeah. Well, it turns out that's not true. Like, the Greek word atom means it can't be broken. In other words, it's not made of parts, but whole unto itself. But it ends up that this idea of atom is just like a map. Like, I often talk about the way thoughts work. Are there maps? We think of everything nominally, like a cup of tea or a book. But it's just a map, but not the territory, because if you start to open a book and think about the book and what does it say, it opens up this whole other world. So you can't really say the book is a singular thing. It's made of parts. It has many pages. It's full of words. The words have meaning. The meaning is different to everyone who reads them. It depends on who reads them and how they read it and so forth. So you might say that the term atom is just a map, but it has territory, because what happens when we broke open the atom, we had gluons and protons and, you know, strings and quarks. And if you look at any one of those are ideas. But if you walk the territory of a string, if you ask any scientist about a string or a quark, you can find pages and pages and pages of things, description of what that means and who discovered it. And it's this whole story opens. It's like an interview. We started with The Logic of Faith, just the title of a book. And look, it's opening up into world of, universes of experience that could keep going
1: infinity. This reminds me of how there's a natural human tendency to search for that singular creative power in the universe. What created all of this? And it must be, it's easy to kind of hold it as this singular thing that is outside of all of this complexity that started it all.
0: We want to know.
1: Yeah, we want to know.
0: Especially in contemporary culture, I think indigenous cultures are much more skilled at being able to hold a lot without shutting down their intelligence. And I think in this book, The Logic of Faith, I'm making an argument that that's a very, very limited way of knowing. And it's not in accord with the nature of reality. If I want to know what kind of hair I have, it all depends. So how could I possibly, you know, identify a singular thing that's free from the elements, the humidity or the dryness that I could call my hair? Or if I look at myself, or one looks at oneself, it's like, who are we? Well, we're a mother in relationship to our son. We're a daughter in relationship to our parents. We are a citizen of the United States of America, or a citizen of the great nature of contingency, or when we go to the doctor, we're a patient, and so on. I mean, we are open dimensional. We are not one dimensional.
1: Open dimensional. Mm-hmm. That's
0: that
1: good
0: means
1: way.
0: Fathomless. We are fathomless. We will never be able to find who we are, but it doesn't have to be confusing. That actually gives us more information how to be. This is what I talk about quite at length here. Knowing is this kind of knowing that we think can capture truth is highly overrated.
1: Actually, say that again. Why?
0: This kind of knowing capturing truth is highly overrated.
1: It feels so comfortable, though. At least for a moment, I guess it feels so comfortable when we go. Oh. I mean, there have been times in my life where I said, I got it.
0: Yeah.
1: I understand it all now. It's just like this moment of clarity.
0: Yeah.
1: But then I look back over my life and I can see, you talk about like being at a dinner party with that person who's
0: the
1: a knower. I've been that knower.
0: Me too.
1: That just starts to spout off whatever it is, and this is the way it is.
0: Yeah, and it's torture to sit across from such a person. You know, and I don't appreciate that part of other people's mind, and I don't appreciate that part of my mind. I always say that, you know, when I'm a knower, I wake up in the morning and I feel like I've had a hangover. Like, where was I coming from?
1: Me too.
0: Yeah. I say that knower mind is the worst, myself at my worst.
1: Mm-hmm.
0: And when I think I know someone, in a definitive way. It doesn't mean you can't read patterns. See, I want to explain this better because discernment is incredibly important. We have to be able to have discernment and agency and clarity. But actually, knowing the mind shutting down around an object impedes your intelligence.
1: That's when we grasp it and we concretize it and make it into our, it starts to be a dogma, and then we become a fundamentalist.
0: And this is what I call fundamentalism, which we can all find within ourselves. So the most intelligent mind I've found in the mind that's actually better at navigating and being savvy in the world is the mind that's dynamic and taking in information and sophisticated enough to hold many different experiences.
1: So it's like saying yes and this, yes.
0: Yeah, I see
1: and
0: that.
1: And this, oh yes.
0: Yeah.
1: And what you're saying is that it's a big yes. So like all of this polarization that's going on, at least in the U.S. right today and other parts of the world.
0: At the same time, if you just do that, you just get lost in vagueness. They'll be like, oh, yes, yes, yes. But actually, we need to be clear on what our intention is. You know, we need to be clear on what is meaningful to us. We have to be clear on what is beneficial for us. So like if we just say like, okay, say with food, yes, okay, the donut is great and this kind of thing. You know, we have to be clear on also cause and effect because if everything leans, it means we can't know anything in a determinate way. But it also means that everything we do is of the is important. Everything matters. It means two things at once, kind of.
1: So there we go. There we go. Let's talk more about that.
0: This is very important.
1: That's very important. I'm here with Buddhist teacher Elizabeth Mattis Namgyal. She's the author of The Logic of Faith. And if you want to know more about her work, go to her website, ElizabethMattisNamgyal.com. And she spells her middle name and last name, M-A-T-T-I-S, last name N-A-M-G-Y-E-L, ElizabethMattisNamgyal.com. Or you can get there through the New Dimensions website, newdimensions.org. I'm Justine Willis-Toms. 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Elizabeth, we're talking about that idea of including everything, but having discernment. We want to include the bigger picture, and then again, we're beholden to what we can discern as good and right for us. Mm-hmm. What can you say about that?
0: Yeah, so let me give some really concrete examples. So oftentimes, you know, say we look at another person and we think we know who they are. And that's a singularization or a reification of that person. And when we reify another person, a lot of negative emotions come. And what this, you know, what we understand if we really look at that, because we think we know, this is the rightness that we've been talking about. So there's this kind of, reification of the person, but it's not in accord with the way they are. Because no one is singularly anything. We are part of the great nature of infinite contingency, and we're changing all the time, and we are as we are because of many causes and conditions that arise. So, for example, you know, when soldiers go into the military, they're trained to reify or objectify the enemy. Because if you go out into a war zone and you think, oh, it's somebody's son, oh, it's somebody's brother, oh, you know, it's somebody's father.
1: And they are all those things.
0: And they are all those things. You begin to see someone in relationship is the opposite of reification. And relationship is what we're talking about here.
1: And you can't be a killer then, most likely.
0: Exactly. And that's how aggression comes from reification. So I always say the most respect you could ever pay to anyone is to not decide you know who they are. However, it's very important. It's not to say you dismiss. That does not immobilize your intelligence. You still know you're in a war zone. You still have to protect yourself. You still have to, you know, figure out what you need to do. Just because you see in this bigger way, it changes the atmosphere of your mind and you're not reactive. You still need to navigate and be savvy about what's going on. Another example would be like with attachment. For example, you know, people who are work in advertising know if they present an object to you in a very delightful way, you'll get attached to it. But if they start saying like this car that we're presenting that's, you know, hugging the corners and the light is glimmering just so on it, oh, the dashboard's going to crack and you're going to get parking tickets and insurance is high. And reminding you of all these different aspects of the car, you might still buy the car, but you'll have them less grasping. You'll be more savvy about the object. We have this idea that just because you see realistically the nature of the object, all of a sudden you're going to just get lost in this kind of vague open space. But in fact, it opens up your ability to be discerning and much more insightful and savvy about the object. Do you see what I'm saying?
1: Yes, I do. I do. So discernment, you use your ability to, you're curious about things. Mm-hmm. You keep that quality of curiosity. Mm-hmm. And you have to be discerning with what you know to be true for yourself. I don't know.
0: It's not a static thing. It's a relationship thing. So it's moving.
1: So every moment it's a movement.
0: Yeah, it sounds very complicated, but I think we do it a lot of the time. Like you're moving through the world and you're open and you're looking and you're listening and you're responding. When you're not reifying, you're not caught up in your own ignorance. And so you can respond to life as you move through the world. It's not, we have this.
1: So I'm just saying, here's just a little example. There was a person somewhere in Texas who was planting all these bombs in these surprising ways and hurt some people. And he was finally found and caught, and he actually died. But there was a warning given to the people in Texas. They put out a warning saying, do not just walk looking at your cell phone, and take your earbuds out and pay attention. And that was the warning that came out. They said,
0: exactly,
1: pay attention. So this is a little bit of what you're talking about. That
0: exactly. Pay attention to the world around you. This is exactly because you are a citizen of the great nature of dependent relationships. And everything you do matters. Pay attention what you eat. Pay attention. Like, wake up.
1: Pay attention to the effect you're making in the world. If we burst out and we react in anger, well, that just reminds me of karma. Okay,
0: well, it is.
1: You know, so how does karma work? We use that word easily, but
0: yeah, that's another word to examine. So karma means activity. And if you want to translate the word karma, it simply means activity. It's neutral. It's not like, oh, it's his karma, like a punishment or a reward system. It simply is the activity of pratitya samutpada, or cause and effect. That's what karma is, according to the Buddhist understanding. Karma is simply the activity of cause and effect, the movement, the dynamic energy of cause and effect.
1: Oh, thank you so much, Elizabeth. This subject is so big, and I think we've just kind of touched lightly, and I hope we've left our listeners with something. I know I'm inspired. Thank you so much for being part of the New Dimensions today.
0: Thank you, Justine. Thank you so much. So good to see you.
1: I've been here with Elizabeth Mattis Namgal. She is the author of The Logic of Faith, A Buddhist Approach to Finding Certainty Beyond Belief and Doubt. And if you want to know more about her work, you can go to her website, elizabethmattisnamgal.com. And she spells her middle name M-A-T-T-I-S and her last name N-A-M-G-Y-E-L, ElizabethMattisNamgal.com, or you can get there through the New Dimensions website, newdimensions.org. I'm Justine Willis-Toms. 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

Welcome to the Sacred Word. In this program, we will define and discuss the meanings of ancient yogic terms, words and symbols from past cultures that have come to be present in today's life. I'm Karen Dowling. Picking up the story of Indra Devi, mother of Western yoga, we find her in India at the palace of the Maharaja and the Maharini of Mysore. She was there as a socialite with her husband. As fate would have it, the royalty of the palace had a yoga school within, where Tirumalai Krishnamacharya taught them yoga. Krishnamacharya was a well-known master yogi and scholar. She approached him for help with her heart condition. He refused, as he had never taught a woman or a Westerner, and felt she would be insincere. She asked the Maharini to intervene on her behalf, and reluctantly he consented. She was cured in 4 months and became extremely dedicated to her yoga practice. Admiring her zeal and discipline, Krishnamacharya took her on as a full-time student. For 1 year, she was dedicated to Krishnamacharya and her yoga studies. Then her husband had to move to China. When Krishnamacharya learned of this, he implored Indra Devi to become a yoga teacher, which she did under his strict tutelage. In China, in 1939, she opened a yoga school in Shanghai in the home of Madame Chiang Kai-shek, a yoga enthusiast and, yes, wife of the nationalist leader. Probably the first yoga classes in China. After the war, she returned to India and wrote her first book, Yoga, the Art of Reaching Health and Happiness, believed to be the first book on yoga written by a Westerner to be published in India. She was also the first Westerner to teach yoga in India. While in India, her husband suddenly died in Shanghai, and she returned there to retrieve her belongings. From there, she couldn't decide if she should return to India or go to the United States. She bought tickets for both places and resolved to take whichever ship sailed first. It was to the U.S. she came, to Hollywood. She opened a yoga studio 1 year later and taught yoga to the Hollywood stars. T. Krishnamacharya had taught Indra Devi a specific, more gentle style of yoga, which over time she adapted to her own style, which she claimed relied on the classical teachings of yoga sage Patanjali, ancient father of yoga. Our story continues next week.

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1: Welcome to The Bioneers, revolution from the heart of nature and the human heart.
2: It's all alive. It's all connected. It's all intelligent. It's all relatives.
3: Intersections are structured in ways where roads are coming together. So law is like the ambulance that comes to the scene and says, you know, I can't tell if they got hit on the race road or the gender road or the class road. You're not indemnified against accidents that happen when it's on all three. So we have nothing to say for you. And being able to explain it that way allowed people to see that where problems happen at converging sites and we don't have an analysis, we don't have a law, we don't have a movement, we don't have rhetoric to address that convergence, we've recreated the situation where the ambulance just drives away. So what do we need to do about the way we think about these things and the way we mobilize around these things so nobody is left in an intersection simply because too many things happen to them rather than too few things happen to them?
1: In this program, we hear from visionary law professor and changemaker Kimberly Crenshaw. She weaves seemingly disparate issues, peoples, and movements into one common story. And she says the unifying thread is the crossroad where issues such as race, gender, and class intersect with one another. I'm Neil Harvey. This is Backlash Moment, converging at the crossroads of identity and justice.

0: When Barack Obama was elected as the nation's first African-American president, many heralded the historic moment as the dawn of a post-racial society. Instead, his election provoked an equal and opposite reaction. Where for centuries, whiteness had been the implicit default position underlying society's institutions and structures, now whiteness was emerging as its own identity politics. That racialized ferment drove a head-spinning political reversal when Donald Trump rode the wave of white anxiety into the White House. It was a backlash that revealed an increasingly open and explicit white nationalism, one nation, separate and unequal. In a kind of reverse affirmative action, it revived an overtly exclusionary agenda, rollback rights and protections for the non-white other in all its forms, people of color, immigrants, Muslims, women, and gay and transgender people. Then came the backlash to the backlash, a rapidly spreading awakening that all these peoples, movements, and struggles are actually connected in one story. What would it mean if only at the crossroads of these many identities will we find a story big enough to embrace the diversity and complexity of our brave new globalized 21st century world? A tall order indeed.
1: I don't know how many of you are old enough to remember the Poseidon Adventure, where people were, you know, trying to get out, but most people were going in the opposite direction, like five people survived at the end. There's a way in which this post-racialism kind of feels like that, like so many people were going in the opposite direction, and now the question is, where are we? Is there a morning after?
0: Kimberly Crenshaw is professor of law at UCLA and Columbia Law School. In 1996, she co-founded an innovative think tank, the African American Policy Forum, to bring together academics, activists, and policymakers who could strategize on how to dismantle structural inequality. According to Crenshaw, one of the gnarliest obstacles is the illusion of post-racialism and how it's being manipulated to perpetuate inequality.
1: What happened to Barack Obama has happened to us as a society at large. We lost for at least 6 years any real contemporary conversation about how racism is playing out. So generally when racism comes up, people think Bull Connor, they think segregation, they think individual level animus. They don't think structures, they don't think institutions, they don't think about the environment, they don't think about all the ways that racial power is still playing out. Some part of what post-racialism has done has taken questions of racism off the table, but not questions of race. So you can still talk about race as an explanatory justification for inequality, but you can't call that talk racist. So when Trump talks about the inner city being a dark, dangerous place, that's race talk. Right? He's basically saying that there's a whole group of us and where we live is a dangerous, dark jungle and you don't want to go there, right? That's race talk. But if we were to say that's racist, that would be called racist, to call that racist, because to actually say that any kind of racial inequality is the product of something called racism, whether institutional, historical, or structural, to say that is to violate the rules against post-racialism.
0: Crenshaw says the current reality of racial relations in the U.S. echoes another backlash moment, the days after the brief era of Reconstruction that followed the Civil War.
1: We don't remember, because it's not taught in our history books, that in the 19th century, there were black senators, there were black people in the House of Representatives, there were black elected officials in the states, there were black local elected officials. All of this was wiped out in a backlash moment that's not unlike this backlash moment that we have right now. Repeating the celebration about how far we've come, and so how much we are happy that, glad we don't live back in a time like when Emmett Till got lynched and nobody was prosecuted. Glad we don't live in a time where Recy Taylor could be raped by the son of the sheriff and a gang of other people and no one would be prosecuted. Glad we don't live in a time where there are chain gangs and people are worked as slaves. Glad we don't live in a time where people live in communities where they're actually poisoned knowingly with no resort. Glad we don't live, and then you realize, okay, we do live in a period of time where those exact things are still happening. And the only thing that's different is that we have a framework that tells us that that's not what this stuff is about. That's what gets me beyond anxious. Because the worst thing to be said, in addition to material things happening that are like that, is when you don't have the language to actually call it out. If you cannot name it, you can't fix it. And if you can't fix it, then you basically have to live a life in sort of cognitive dissonance. Either I have to act as though this stuff isn't happening, or I act as though it is happening, and I'm that angry black woman.
0: The denial of history is plenty tough enough to overcome. But then post-racialism became a political cover for the denial of denial, a maddening hall of mirrors of cognitive dissonance. Crenshaw encountered just such a reality distortion field in an unexpected battle over one of her seemingly non-controversial school programs about the historical legacy of racism.
1: My group has a video called The Unequal Opportunity Race. It's basically just a way of telling a story about how structures that were created 200 years ago allow assets to be passed on from generation to generation and disadvantages to be passed on. So it's basically people running around the track. The white runners can run and run and they can pass on their wealth. All the runners of color don't even get a green light until 1964. And then they start running, and as soon as they start running, they run into obstacles like segregation and racial profiling and poor schooling and housing discrimination, and all these make it hard for them to get around the track. This video has been shown across the country in a number of school districts for the last 15 years. This last year, it was shown in Virginia at a Black History Month celebration. One of the fathers of one of the students took offense and went to Fox News to complain about it. The video then went viral, and not in the way we wanted it to. And eventually, this video was banned in this particular Virginia school as a racist video. So basically, we're at a point where to talk about historical white supremacy, to talk about the contemporary dimensions of that history, is itself to be racist. Not to talk about it, to let it continue, to let the material consequences of it shape our lives, that's okay. That's the contradiction that post-racialism has created for us.
0: Kimberly Crenshaw came of age at the tail end of the civil rights movement in a family that was deeply invested in the quest for equal rights. The larger-than-life heroes of the civil rights movement inspired her to do the work she does today.
1: We listened to the speeches on TV, we watched Martin Luther King, and we really admired those lawyers who we thought had some kind of magic spell, some kind of incantation that opened the doors to opportunity in society. So I wanted to be one of those lawyers. I wanted to learn what magic we could say before the law that would make the courts recognize that the way in which Black people were being treated was unconstitutional. So I went to law school with the intention of being a civil rights lawyer, part of the army of people who were continuing to demand social transformation. So that's what I went to law school looking for. I can't say that I found it there. Law isn't really about justice. Law is more, I think, accurately described as a rationalization strategy for legitimizing social inequality, for reinforcing the status quo, for turning what appears to be just sheer power into something that's logical and reasonable. And so at the end of the day, law puts a cover on social inequality. What I did learn, though, and that really informed the work that I do to this day, is that winners in legal cases are usually those who can tell the best story.
0: Crenshaw found that dismantling structures of inequality requires that we learn to step into other people's stories and then see how our story changes. She needed to frame narrative.

0: Crenshaw stumbled across from the 1970s, called De Graffenried versus General Motors.
1: It was a story about a working mother and wife. Her name was Emma De Graffenried. She, like many working mothers in the 70s, wanted to get a job in an auto manufacturing plant. That was a pretty good job in those days, a way to support her family. So she sought employment at GM, and she wasn't hired. And she believed it was because she was a Black woman. So she sued. And a judge dismissed her case because actually GM did hire women and it did hire Blacks. But the women that they hired were white women for front office jobs and secretarial work. And the Blacks they hired were men for jobs on the floor, maintenance, heavy industrial work. So the judge did not think that Emma could prove that she'd experienced discrimination because, well, if they're hiring women and they're hiring Blacks, how can you claim that you've been discriminated against? Well, the reality was that she was experiencing compound discrimination. But the judge thought that to allow her to put two causes of action together would give her preferential treatment.
0: It seemed that sometimes 1 + 1 = 0. If a judge's story was that compound discrimination meant preferential treatment because a combination of social identities was an unfair advantage, Kimberly Crenshaw realized a new story had to emerge. In the late 1980s, she developed a framework called critical race theory. It set off a movement that has gained increasing currency. In a pivotal 1993 article she wrote for the Stanford Law Review, Crenshaw introduced the concept of intersectionality. It was a framework for naming the crossroads of multiple experiences that were otherwise invisible to the many people not living that story up close and personal.
1: Intersections are structured in ways where roads are coming together. They intersect with each other. So law is like the ambulance that comes to the scene and says, you know, I can't tell if they got hit on the race road or the gender road or the class road. You're not indemnified against accidents that happen when it's on all three. So we have nothing to say for you. And being able to explain it that way allowed people to see that where problems happen at converging sites and we don't have an analysis, we don't have a law, we don't have a movement, we don't have rhetoric to address that convergence, we've recreated the situation where the ambulance just drives away. So what do we need to do about the way we think about these things and the way we mobilize around these things so nobody is left in an intersection simply because too many things happen to them rather than too few things happen to them?
0: When we return, Kimberly Crenshaw shares how intersectionality serves as a prism through which we can see the full spectrum of human experience and social dynamics. She shows how we can design inclusive, holistic remedies that invite greater connection across our differences and create a new story together. I'm Neil Harvey. 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

To explore our extensive media collection on a variety of topics we cover here in the radio series, visit bioneers.org. 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You can also sign up for our newsletters. That's bioneers.org. Over the years, the intersectionality frame has primarily been a concept useful to academics and others who explore the convergence of social movements. But Crenshaw's driving interest is in its application. How do we transform compound discrimination into real-world justice for real people? She's helped create campaigns through the African American Policy

0: Forum, and through another organization she founded and directs, the Center for Intersectionality and Social Policy Studies at Columbia University Law School. One such campaign is called Say Her Name. Crenshaw demonstrated what it's all about at a Bioneers conference.
1: Okay, so everybody put one hand up. So I'm going to say some names. When you hear a name and you don't have a sense of who this is or what happened, put your hand down. Mike Brown, Eric Garner, Tamir Rice, Freddie Gray. See, most of the hands are still up, right? Okay. Michelle Cousseau, Tanisha Anderson, Natasha McKenna, Ara Russer, Jessica Williams.
0: When the list switched from men to women, most hands went down and stayed down. Crenshaw finds few people know the names of these women, even though, like the men, they were killed by police or died in prison under suspicious circumstances.
1: Many of the women whose names I mentioned are women who were in mental health crises and called police. And police saw this as a law enforcement issue rather than a moment where women needed help. So all of the ways that women, particularly black women, poor women, homeless women, women who are involved in the criminal justice system, women who are drug dependent, everything that increases their exposure to agents of the state increases their exposure to being killed by those agents of the state. Why is this important? Well, if the framing of our problem is limited to the idea that most people who get killed by the police are actually constituting a threat, sometimes a masculinity threat, between males and males, it means that the full template of all the ways that bodies are made subject to state-sanctioned violence just isn't in our field of vision. If it's not in our field of vision, we can't address it. It also means that the other movements that need to be a part of this are not.
0: Kimberly Crenshaw helped launch the Say Her Name campaign during the height of Black Lives Matter protests over police killing after killing of African Americans. Crenshaw was encouraged that at least the media were finally reporting on the pervasive police brutality and serial killings of black men and boys that seldom resulted in charges or convictions. But where was the outcry in the name of the murdered women and girls? Even within this powerful new social movement, there was little awareness of the devastating parallel reality. Only about 10% of women in the U.S. are black, but nearly 28% of all women shot and killed in the U.S. are black.
1: We started looking at state violence and realized not only that there was erasure around women being killed by the police, but just the very level of physical bodily violence that we were seeing being meted out against black women was appalling. Appalling. So some of you may have seen the clip of the black girl in Spring Valley who was seated at her desk and a school resource officer came and literally threw her across the room. There's much more of those images. They are all over the place. Part of our trying to build public awareness is create the opportunities for people to see the things they don't want to see. To be aware of the things that are happening that fall outside of their field of vision, and to encourage people to bear witness to it, not to just observe it, but to have that observation actually change their consciousness about social problems and to be able to think, now when we talk about state-sanctioned violence or police brutality, we're not just thinking about the men and the boys, but we're also thinking about the women and the girls. Or when we think about sexual abuse, we're not just thinking about stuff that happens on campuses, but we're thinking about things that happen in the back of police cars. We're thinking about strip searches of women on the side of the highway. We're talking about stripping 60, 70-year-old women to humiliate them in police stations or sending black female defendants to court without pants. I mean, these are ways in which state humiliation has played out in women's lives, and it hasn't been part of the way we think about gender justice, nor has it been a part of the way we think about race justice.
0: To address this silent crisis, Crenshaw began connecting the dots to create coalitions at the crossroads of these otherwise siloed issues and communities. She collaborated on a groundbreaking event between the African American Policy Forum and V-Day, the organization created by the outspoken playwright and feminist Eve Ensler to end violence against women and girls.
1: We co-sponsored an event in New York at the Lincoln Center that was designed to bring together two very distinct conversations. One, an anti-violence conversation that hadn't dealt with mass incarceration, and two, a mass incarceration conversation that hadn't dealt with women, and in particular, the fact that exposure to violence is one of the risk factors that leads women to become incarcerated. So we had an event in which we brought family members of formerly incarcerated women together and domestic violence advocates together for an evening of performance in which many well-known actors like Rosie O'Donnell and others performed pieces that were written by formerly incarcerated women in their own voices, talking about how exposure to violence, both physical and emotional, set the stage for circumstances that led them to be incarcerated. That was a moment where intentional intersectional thinking made a connection possible, brought these two constituencies together to build up both the anti-violence movement and the movement against mass incarceration. So it's possible. It just doesn't necessarily come naturally given the frames that we have, which are already non-intersectional and partial.
0: The African American Policy Forum also invited women of color to share their rarely heard stories in arts-based summer camps and public town hall meetings called Breaking the Silence.
1: When you actually have town halls across the country and ask women and girls of color, what are the conditions of your life with respect to state violence, private violence, gentrification, school pushout, gender-specific burdens, sexual violence at home and in institutions, psychic violence, mass incarceration, criminalization. When you actually ask women to start telling you these stories, they have them. They've just never been asked. And they've never had the opportunity to tell the stories in contexts where people were seated there to listen, and they're people who actually have responsibilities to the community. So we bring to the table elected officials, judges, thought leaders, ministers, people who organize organizations and have said, we didn't know. The idea is after this moment, you can never say you didn't know. But the women who've exposed themselves, many for the first time, we began to realize that that was just the beginning. What they needed was a sense of community and the fact that this was part of a national conversation. So we've brought them together and provided opportunities to learn things that will help them continue to express their experiences. So people learning how to do pocket documentary, spoken word, dance, dramatic interpretation. And in this space, there's a recognition that, A, I'm not alone. This isn't a problem just in my community. And I can be my own advocate with the tools that I'm developing. So for us, it's a discovery, too, realizing how important the arts are to both healing and advocacy. There's an army out there of people who are thinking along this line. And our objective is to try to find networks where they come together and share their art with many of the women and girls who are in desperate need of this kind of expressive support.
0: Crenshaw's fierce efforts for inclusion at the crossroads are beginning to bear fruit. The once obscure word intersectionality is increasingly common in conversations that have now expanded to the other, whoever it may be, including the LGBTQ community and people with disabilities.
1: I am encouraged by the many opportunities that we've had to actually figure out what does a full intersectional sort of conversation look like that actually elevates all these things at the same time. And yeah, I think we're at a moment where we're building that. I don't think we're anywhere close, but I think the acknowledgement that it's an important thing for us to equip ourselves to do is an important thing.
0: Kimberly Crenshaw. Backlash moment, converging at the crossroads of identity and justice. Executive producer, Kenny Ausubel. Written by Kenny Ausubel. Senior producer and station relations, Stephanie Welch. Producer, Teo Grossman. Associate producer and program engineer, Emily Harris. And I'm host and consulting producer, Neil Harvey. Thank you for listening. I invite you to join the Bioneers in inspiring a shift to live on Earth in ways that honor the web of life, each other, and future generations. This is program number 220.

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0: Welcome to Wings, a series of news and current affairs programs by and about women around the world, produced and distributed by the Women's International News Gathering Service. Max Dashew collects and analyzes texts and images from world cultures to learn what women have done and what's been done to women. Her new book, Women in Greek Mythography, exposes the role of rape in hero narratives that underlie Western culture today. Here's interviewer Mindy Ran.
1: What made you want to start looking at this as a subject? Is it something that just became glaringly obvious to you as you were building the archives?
2: Before, because I could see when I was in high school that I was living in a male-dominated society. My best friend told me about another girl whose boyfriend was, you know, a basketball king in this little town. It was a date rape. He forced her. And she was ashamed, and she was terrified she would get pregnant, and there was nothing she could do. Nobody would listen to her. I mean, back in 1967, whenever it was, there was no remedy. It was just all on her, her trauma. He could get away with that. And we know date rape like that still happens. There had to be a discourse about it, but back then, nothing. And so I knew from my own life and other things that I saw going on around me that there was a profound injustice toward women and a tremendous amount of male violence against women. So the reason for my whole undertaking of the research I've done on major cultures and also on patriarchal violence and systems is to understand, how did this come to be? How did it get accepted to such a degree that it became the law, custom, that it became the norm? Stories that are told about rape encode these values.
1: Is there a start to rape culture?
2: I think there must have been. We can't know that going so far back in time, but patriarchy is not one timeline. We have different start points in different parts of the world. And we're all kind of vaguely trying to guess where this happened and when this happened. You have matricultural societies that even survive up to these days. But like, just take the European world conquest fanning out from the 1400s. The earliest evidence that we have comes from law codes. And there you do see these very patriarchal and class-based parameters over how rape is treated. In my research, it's been very difficult because there has not been an integrated historical narrative about laws around rape or any other set of patriarchal laws. You know, it has not been systematized in that way. You have to go in there yourself and dig out through each cultural record, whatever literature you can get your hands on. And they might not talk about that at all, even if it's a study of, you know, law in Morocco, because it has been sequestrated. It's hidden, and it's not seen as a priority, or it's seen as shameful, but it's something not to be talked about. Therefore, we don't have a clear picture yet. In the last 50 years, especially, I think a body of scholarship has begun of women trying to track cultural norms around systemic violence against women, but I don't think we're there yet.
1: How do you define rape culture?
2: A systematic projection of patriarchal domination on the way that rape is talked about, mythologized, all these cultural narratives that are just sort of the wallpaper, both in ancient times and also in our current late capitalist patriarchy, where there's excusing rape, euphemizing rape, blaming the victim. And in my book, Women in Greek Mythography, where I'm talking about stories, it's a framework. The gods are all rapists. And the heroes are rapists too. So the main figures who are being presented and valorized by the society as the models, that which is sacred, that which is admirable, that which is heroic, they commit rape. And it's not even presented as a bad thing. It's just how it is. And there can be no criticism of the rapist in these stories. They are the heroes and the gods. So we all get taught Greek mythology. And both in the ancient sources and also the modern commentaries, they are euphemizing it. So even though the story is a rape story, it's being described in terms that Zeus fell in love with so-and-so, or Apollo loved so-and-so. it's kind of a bait and switch because there's a rape going on and everybody can see that this is a rape, but at the same time, it's being described in terms that minimize it. You know, it's not really what's happening. There's something else happening because they're on the side of the rapist. That's basically the perspective. The storyteller, whether it's Homer or any of the other writers, are excusing it. And it's not that bad. Actually, good things are coming out of it because this is how the founder of this dynasty or that dynasty, that's where he comes from, is this maiden who was raped by Zeus or Apollo or whoever it may be. So when a culture backs up rape in that way, it makes girls and women feel like no one is on my side. You know, and there are also a lot of stories about girls who are punished for having been raped, especially by their own fathers. There's loads of Greek myths like this. And so the father will kill her, and there's a taboo on shedding the blood of kin. So what they will do is they will bury her alive. They will confine her in an underground chamber. They will drown her or any other form of murder that does not involve actually slicing her open.
1: You say that they're portrayed and presented as Zeus loved so and so.
2: Right.
1: How do you know they're talking about rape? Is it described in a way that makes it obvious it's rape?
2: Yeah, usually she's unwilling. She runs away, but he catches her. He overcomes her. This teaches a cultural value that rape is any way connected to love. He loved her, like Zeus loved so and so. You know, he fell in love with her. It's the idea that lust is the same as love and that coercion could ever be involved in love. It's what he wants, and her desire and her will are completely irrelevant in the story.
1: In these stories, these maidens are all unwilling.
2: Yeah.
1: So this is this clear telling of a rape as opposed to a romantic story.
2: Right. So here's how to clarify that. Sometimes we have multiple versions of the story. There's no ambiguity. They all have the same basic thrust in the story. Excuse the expression. Some storytellers will minimize it, and this goes both for ancients and moderns. And so, for example, Robert Graves, in a story that's a known rape story, will instead replace raped with seduced or ravished her. And then in one story, he's talking about Zeus raping his own mother, Rhea. And Graves says, it was then that he began his long series of adventures in love. So this is the kind of rewrite. I think the ancients are much more comfortable with just, yeah, of course, you know, he ravished her, you know, he carried her off. She was forced. And the moderns are much more given to the euphemism, you know, because they're attached to these stories. And one of the things that happens is that because Hellenic civilization becomes the model for modern Western civ, this is all admired. It is something to be praised and followed. So they're very reluctant to really uncover what's happening here. And they constantly are putting these euphemisms, describing it in terms other than what they know is there. So that there's a cognitive dissonance for the female reader because you're seeing this. And the same goes, by the way, for the vase paintings that, you know, she's running away. They never show the actual rape, but they will show the woman running or him grabbing her and carrying her off. And she's throwing up her arms to heaven, and nobody ever comes to her aid, of course. But there was a taboo on actually showing the rape. But in this very popular ceramic painting market, the demand side wanted those images. And that's rape culture. It's in poetry, it's in drama, it's in painting, it's in sculpture. And then this all gets picked up again in the Renaissance, the Baroque, the Romantic painters of modern times. So there's an endorsement in it that's implicit. Of course, well, you know, Romulus and Remus, they raped the Sabine women. And of course, we don't really approve of that, but we're going to just lovingly lavish much time and many, many paintings on showing this.
1: So you're saying that this was hidden in language and euphemism.
2: Yes. They don't even have a word for rape in ancient Greek. It's covered by hubris, which means overreaching out of arrogance, or bio, which means violence, but they don't have a specific word for rape. Now, our word for rape comes from Latin, raptus, which does not actually describe the act of rape as we understand it. It refers to carrying a woman off, refers to forcible abduction, and everybody knows what comes after that. One of the famous stories of rape in the Iliad is that the Trojan princess Cassandra, Troy has fallen against all her prophecies. No one listened to her. And so she runs to the Palladion statue of Athena, and she wraps her arms around it and takes refuge there. And then, desecrating the sanctuary, in come the Greek warriors, and Ajax grabs her and rapes her. So again, he's never actually shown raping her, but what the artists do instead is they show her half naked, with her clothes falling off of her already, even before he's reached her, or even sometimes they show her naked and with her legs apart. So they're telegraphing the message. And again, this is about the male gaze. You know, she's about to get raped. His violence is not shown at its worst. And this was a very popular topic. Another aspect to this, you have rape of a woman being a story that has to do with the colonization of a foreign country. And so when Apollo rapes Kyrene, and she's actually a Greek maiden who is, she's kind of a butch. She doesn't do women's work. She goes out and herds her father's sheep. She fights off a lion. In one story, she actually wrestles the lion. So she's no pushover. But of course, who can fight a god? And so Apollo comes along and abducts her and carries her off to Libya. And so this is where the name of the city Cyrene and the modern province Cyrenaica comes from. It was colonized by the Greeks. And Apollo then takes the children he has engendered on her, and he takes them away from her as well. He's really good at robbing women in every possible way. But Apollo becomes the god of colonization. And so you have this fusion of those two themes. And this is something that you can see in a lot of discussions of conquest as rape and the role of rape in conquest as part of the subjugation of the entire people. So that's an interesting thing. This is where kind of intersectionally we can see this relationship between male domination and colonization. Demoralization and subjugation are really basic to a successful conquest. Even when a war is not going on, rape is symbolic and actually a war on women within the society itself. And so then the question becomes, which women are fair game? There are stories in Greek mythology of brothers who rape their sisters, and then the sister is blamed and cast out because the son is too valuable, but girls are what, they're nothing. And she's shamed the family now, so she has to be punished and show the world that we still have our honor, that twisted sense of honor. Common women are assumed to be a whorish class by aristocratic men. Because they are not covered and secluded in Greek society as the citizen class women are, or the aristocratic women, they are considered already to be sexually available. And covering is, in many patriarchal cultures, a very important sign. This woman is taken. She has a male protector. She is a decent woman. But then the majority of women really in this society are defined as fair game. We can see this in medieval Europe, you know, the rape of peasant women by feudal lords. We can see it certainly in the racialized slavery, caste slavery of the Americas, where there was no defense against a white man who raped a black woman, or for that matter, who raped a native woman. And that goes back to our theme of conquest of an entire ethnicity or group of ethnicities. You know, really, there's a way in which we could define this as male privilege. In Greek culture, they literally had hero worship. There were shrines. They did ceremonies. They made offerings to the heroes. So Heracles, Theseus, Achilles, Perseus, they are founders, the founder of Athens, the founder of Mycenae, the founder of various dynasties. They're all rapists and they're conquerors. Also, they're fighting monsters who are often female. The Gorgon, of course, is the most iconic of all the female monsters, and the slicing off of the Gorgon's head. The Gorgon is a protective icon. You know, this is why Gorgon heads appear on temples. She isn't a demon. She wards off danger and negative energy and illness. Having the male heroes constantly confronting and slaughtering these figures also has a valence, you know, and the message is we're on the side of the male hero. And of course, we're all against the monstrous demonic female. There's also the hero as rescuer of the endangered female. This is a theme in our cartoons in the 60s. So thousands of years later, people are still reading this literature, this great literature that glorifies these actions. And that message gets carried along. You know, it's very subliminal because most people don't read it and see at face value what's happening.
0: On Wings, historian and archaeomythologist Max Dashue discusses rape culture. The interviewer is Mindy Ran.
1: One of the aspects that you mentioned was that these stories not only teach us the hero worship, but they also teach the women that there is no point in fighting against this.
2: Yes. And that's back to this theme of demoralization. It cannot be thinkable that you should resist. And resistance is pointless. And the other thing is that in the stories, also other women do not act. There's very little female solidarity. So, for example, in the Agamemnon, he drags Cassandra back as his sex slave to Mycenae, where he is king. And his wife is not happy about having this enslaved concubine brought into the household. And she kills Agamemnon, but she also kills Cassandra. And this division of women through marriage, slavery, captivity is something that is pervasive in patriarchy.
1: Is that the purpose of the retelling of these stories?
2: I think the purpose is to gratify men's self-regard, their sexual fantasies, the idea of domination, which, you know, these narratives are very much all about. I don't think that they thought of themselves as trying to propagate a particular social order that they already saw as a given.
1: Do you believe that this is part of what cements modern rape culture? Where is the line there?
2: Yeah, I don't think there is a line. Patriarchy is like a set of accretions, layer upon layer upon layer, that become naturalized. They become part of the fabric of culture and they get carried along. Even, you know, the empire falls, another takes its place. But these stories, not always, but in this case, they got passed on and they become models. So the retelling of these stories is something that was brought forward to the threshold of U.S. society. This was part of education. This is how you were taught. You had to learn these stories and value them and praise them. But then I would say at an even deeper level, the model of the lady killer hero, who is like James Bond is a great example, a secret agent, right? Constantly shooting and fighting his way through everything with a woman on each arm, you know, and periodically taking time off to have a couple of cocktails and a sexual affair. This model of manhood is just massively pervasive. And you have all of the action movies and you have others too, like John Wayne. And so you've got the Indian fighter. You know, genocide is the background, but it's not being spoken about that way. He's the hero. So where is the cultural admiration placed? It's with the dominator and the conqueror. So the clan leaders in Birth of a Nation, they're the heroes. They're the ones who are rescuing mythically white women from the mythical black rapist, cartoonishly portrayed. And, you know, we could just go on and on with Tarzan, Lawrence of Arabia, Dirty Harry. There are all these different, the Terminator, the Godfather. The hero can be very violent, and it doesn't seem to be a problem for people as long as he's defined as being on the good side. But that also takes us back into the racialized side of this, because it's very non-coincidental that in U.S. filmmaking, at different epochs, you know, you will have the anti-hero, the villain, will be a Palestinian or some Arab person. So the whole terrorism narrative, foreign policy is actually being projected. And of course, the racialized themes also of, you know, black gangsters and all of these portrayals that have occasioned protest from the affected communities. And of course, from women who pretty much universally through Hollywood have been dealt with very badly. The use of sexual violence or just even sexual objectification and the butt shots and all of that as a natural medium of how film is expected to be. That's still the case. So I think that we're still dealing with hero worship.
1: How is that portrayed in modern day culture?
2: Well, I think the sexualization of rape is something that is massively pervasive in porn, and that is the biggest publishing industry in modern society by far. You know, but, and we're talking mass media, not only writing, but in film and video. So gonzo porn, not just rape, but torture and mutilation and femicide. That's hugely being consumed. And it's sort of the modern parallel to those Greek vases, but in a much more specific and violent way.
1: Can you define gonzo porn?
2: It's porn that is not just about sexual relations, but involves degradation. You know, the more extreme, the better, as far as the consumers are concerned, sticking women's heads in toilets and, you know, holding them under or forcing them to eat disgusting things, battery, torture, actual torture. And, you know, need I not explain that in order to create this, this involves doing this to an actual woman or child in many cases. That to film this, it's actually happening to someone, that the rape is real. That's the film is of a rape.
1: Is this getting worse?
2: I think it's getting worse because the explicitness of rape culture, and this is the aforementioned gonzo porn. There was some pornography that was like very niche and maybe collectors, very hard to find, that was very violent against women. A lot of it was much more implicit. But, you know, from the Playboy days, things, it got a lot raunchier and a lot more explicit rape culture through Hustler. But then it all exploded with video. And the gonzo porn is just so, so violent. And the thing is, it's not anymore only reaching adult male consumers. It's kids who can get it on their phones, you know, and do and share it around and imitate it. They actually do try to act it out on their girlfriends, or maybe not even a girlfriend, but some girl that they have access to, you know. So you have all these, you know, back page media stories in the, no, they're not really newspapers anymore, but you see reports of, you know, some 13-year-old boy in India raped his older sister based on, you know, some porn film he saw. You know, so these things are being acted out. And I think that goes for adult men also. And the women in the sex industry testified to this. And if they don't want to do it, then they're going to meet with violence. I don't think we can separate the symbolism and the cultural representation of male violence against women as a story, as a video, as a book, as an ad, like all the advertising that showed models with, you know, bruises on their faces and this kind of stuff. You can't separate the symbolism and the stories from what actually goes on, or even from the expectations, you know. So one of the things that's happened, and this was not true in my youth, but girls now are expected that sex, having sex with their boyfriend, the boyfriend thinks that slapping and choking her is fine. That's what sex is. That is what the gonzo porn has shown them. It has succeeded in redefining and socializing what sexuality is to an entire generation.
1: What can we do about this? How do we combat it? Is it solidarity? Is it getting the men to stand up? What is it that we need to do to finally start knocking holes in rape culture?
2: I think raising awareness is the first step. We have to actually be shining a light on what's going on and the way that it works and the way that it kind of get waved off. It's like, this is just this artist's point of view and everybody gets to have their point of view, because no, it's endemic and it's pervasive. And so we have to start speaking against it. And it's helpful if men will speak against it too, but really it is for women or for rape survivors themselves to be foregrounded in this and to have those perspectives brought forward. You know, and I think that there needs to be a much more critical view of in how mass media is feeding this back to all of us. Once we can build a consensus that this is harmful, then we will be able to change it.
1: It's up to us as individuals and collectively as communities to speak up and speak out, is
2: That's
1: what
2: right.
1: I'm hearing.
2: Yeah. And it's not only that, but it's important to do that. Because I think we went through a period like in the 70s and 80s where it was a huge outcry. And we also had Me Too movement happen. But then what tends to happen is the culture tends to drop it. It gets ground down. A lot of men don't want to hear it. A lot of women feel uncomfortable about it. They don't want to have controversy. They just want to kind of like ignore it and hope it goes away. But guess what? It doesn't go away. So more of a united front is required. And, you know, really that goes for the absolute reality, which is the impunity of rape is the dominant reality and has been for centuries. But, you know, supposedly feminism happened. A lot of women think everything was fixed, but sexual violence is as bad as ever. And even in the countries that are rated the highest in terms of women's standing in Scandinavia, like the Icelanders and Norway, the sexual violent rates are quite high. So that is, in many ways, the ultimate frontier of feminist struggle, because that is something that is the most impervious to change. I mean, I don't want to leave this on a negative note. Like, oh, the topic is very heavy, but I think it's just really crucial for all of human society to overcome this expectation that rape is natural, men can't help it, and the kind of collusion that's built in, including by the stories that we tell or hear, and the representations, the visual representations especially, that condition everyone to think that's just how it is. It doesn't have to be that way.
0: Max Dashew's new book is Women in Greek Mythography. 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The Wings sound logo is from Libana's album A Circle Is Cast. I'm Frieda Worden. This is the Women's International News Gathering Service.

Good afternoon. You've tuned in to Indian Voices on KGNU FM 88.5 Boulder, KGNU 1390 Denver. This is your host, Teresa Halsey. So today we're going to play the music of Carrie Moran. This is from Innocent Allies CD, Big Sky Goes Down. Then we have an interview that Ginger did with Carrie and Celeste, July 14th here at KGNU. So that interview will be up next. So stay tuned to us here on Indian Radio.

0: Welcome to the studios, Carrie. And please forgive me.
1: Celeste.
0: Of course, Celeste. How could I? It's been a while. You guys keep yourselves up in Fort Collins.
2: We do.
0: And so we don't get to see you that much. But there's all kinds of good reasons to be seeing you today. You have a brand new CD out, Carrie.
2: We do.
0: Yeah. And we heard a cut from that earlier. We heard a tune called I Remember You, I think, was the one we heard.
2: Yep. Yeah. Yep. Wonderful. First cut.
0: Yeah. First cut. Pocket of Time. So this is brand spanking new, eh?
2: It is. We put out the Charlie Russell songs about Charlie Russell paintings.
0: Yeah.
2: Came out like 2 years ago, something like that.
0: Yeah, that was wonderful. I'm a huge Charles Russell fan. My parents were as well.
2: Well, you know, we found out who were big fans and who had no idea who he was. So hopefully people got an idea, you know. And if they already knew him, they kind of already knew what the song's directions were going to be. Anyway, we did that album, and now Pocket of Time is the newest thing, and we're really excited about it because just with the changing times and the price of fuel and this, that, we're not driving around as much as we have in the past. And we produced and recorded and mixed and mastered an album by ourselves.
0: Wow.
2: And I think that's the shape of things to come for us. I think we'll be doing
0: done
2: that.
0: With recording studios. You know, so many of them are closing anyway because exactly this is happening, and there's so many tools available now.
2: Yeah. And we, you know, it was because of all the time that we spent in recording studios that we learned how to do it, you know, watching all these great guys.
0: Yeah.
1: And gals.
2: And women, yeah.
0: Yeah, and women too. Thank you, Celeste. Solidarity over there in the corner.
1: we had some great engineers over the years. Two of my favorites. Well, three. Three of them. Tuttle. Jim Tuttle.
0: Jimmy Tuttle.
1: And here, regionally, and Tony Daigle.
0: Wow.
1: Down in Lafayette, mm-hmm. Louisiana. We had him at Dockside. And then Trina in... in Alabama.
2: Mm-hmm.
1: Trina Shoemaker, another Grammy award-winning engineer. She's a powerhouse. So we love them all. And, you know, if the financial times were amenable, we would certainly love to go back to studio and work with all that great talent.
0: But it doesn't hurt at all to work with the best and learn from them.
1: Absolutely.
0: Mm-hmm. Yeah.
1: Yeah. So yeah, that's all been wonderful. And yes, as Carrie said, we've learned an awful lot over the years using professional publicists and engineers and wonderful studios.
0: Yeah.
1: Yeah.
0: Yeah. All right. Well, how about you guys play a couple tunes in just right in a row?
2: Okay.
0: That work?
2: That works.
0: All right.
2: We're going to start with... one of the tunes from the last album called Big Sky Sun Goes Down, and it's about, like all the songs on the album were written about the paintings of Charles Russell, who died 100 years ago. I think the anniversary of his death is this year. And anyway, I grew up around those paintings growing up in Montana, and this particular tune is just about these great landscapes that he painted, a lot of which some of them I can look at and see where the house that my dad bought would be situated in a lot of those scenes.
0: Whoa.
2: Yeah, it's kind of crazy, but that's how close I was to his paintings, almost being in them.
0: Yeah.
2: Here we go.

0: Carrie Morin and Celeste Oreo live on KGNU. They have a brand new CD out called Pocket of Time. Roll right into another.
1: Yeah, sure. Yeah, this is a song that is I've always considered it to be a love song for the Front Range of Colorado. It's called Trust. Close to being in tune. Close enough for rock and roll.
0: Close enough for radio.

0: Speedway at I-25.
1: Indeed, yes.
0: Anywhere we go.
1: Absolutely.
0: Nice drive this morning.
1: I'll go miles out of the way and spend many hours to avoid highways altogether. Lucky us.
2: Yeah.
1: Yeah. You got one more song for us this morning? We sure would love one.
0: Sure. It's kind of towards the end. Yeah. This is a song that is, I'm going to make sure that I'm sort of in tune again. Sort of, kind of.
1: Never hurts.
0: Yeah, this is a song that is written about my family in a situation that my great-great-grandmother got herself into when she was a teenager. This would be around the 1850s, about the time of the end of the nomadic days for the Crow people, whose property, the world that they used to live in used to stretch all the way from the Canadian border down to here. So they did a lot of traveling, looking for food, defending the nation, so on. Anyway, my great-great-grandmother during those days got kidnapped, and this is a song about how she escaped.

0: Carrie Moran and Celeste DiOrio. 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
1: Yes, perfect.
0: Excellent, excellent.
1: Thank you.
0: Right here live with us in our studios. I know that trek from Fort Collins is not easy or short, and we really appreciate you all coming down to play for us live this morning in the studios.
2: Well, thanks. Yeah, we enjoy the opportunity to...

0: 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You're listening to KGNU FM 88.5 Boulder, KGNU 1390 Denver. Carrie and Celeste, it's been wonderful to have you here with us this morning. Again, thanks for making the trek.
1: Thanks for having us. We appreciate it.
0: You are very welcome. What's the best way to, do you all do online? What's the best way to find out everything that we talked about this
2: morning?
0: You
2: can track us down real easily on any of the socials.
0: Great.
2: Even MySpace. Remember that?
0: Sure.
2: Okay. Or
0: didn't it used to be MyFace and Facebook?
2: Yeah, right. Mm-hmm. Exactly. Yeah. Or carriemorin.com is the go-to for everything.
0: And that's CarryMorin.
2: Correct.
0: Excellent. Thank you guys so much
2: for
0: coming in.
2: Us.
0: This was an absolute pleasure, and thanks for bringing us your brand new record. That's going to get on the air. In fact, it looks like when I put it in our system, it's already in there.
2: Oh, good.
0: Yeah.
2: Oh, thanks for playing it.
0: Oh, you're so welcome.
1: Thank you. We'll see you next time.
0: Have fun this summer all over the place.
2: We'll see you again.
0: All right. It's a deal.
1: Thank you.

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You tuned in to Indian Voices on KGNU FM 88.5 Boulder, KGNU 1390 Denver. This is your host, Teresa Halsey. We're playing the music of Carrie Morin, Pocket of Time CD. This is Best of My Love. So this half an hour, we were listening to music from Carrie Morin, from this CD, Pocket of Time. And the tunes we've been playing is Valley of the Chiefs, Trust, Big Sky Goes Down. Intro with Innocent Allies, Big Sky Goes Down. And we listened to an interview that Meredith did with Carrie and Celeste this past spring. It was re-aired July 14th, 2026. And Carrie Morin is going to be at the Lovett Pavilion. Carrie Morin and Ghost Dog are going to be at the 4th Annual All My Relations Celebration, Sunday, August 9th, 2026. Lovett Pavilion, Denver, featuring Sierra Spirit, Carrie Morin and Ghost Dog, featuring Snotty Nose Rez Kids. And they're from Canada. 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So we hope you like this first half an hour. The second half an hour, we're going to be listening to an interview that I did with David Weldon. And he is the author of Wisdom Corner. He also wrote Winter Counts in 2020. And he went to school here at CU Boulder. Yay! But he went to law school at DU. That's great too. He also went to IAIE. And that's wonderful. So listen to us this next half an hour, and we'll end up with music from Carrie Morin and Ghost Dog. Thanks for listening to Indian Radio.

0: All right. I have a guest in the studio. Can you introduce yourself to the listening audience and let us know your tribal nation?
1: Yes, hello. This is David Chesgau Wanblee-Wyden, and I am an enrolled citizen of the Rosebud Sioux Tribe, known in our language as the Sichangu Lakota Oyate. Very good to be here.
0: All right. So what is it you're going to tell us about today?
1: Well, I believe I'm here to talk a little bit about my new novel, Wisdom Corner, which was recently released by HarperCollins Press, Echo HarperCollins. Wisdom Corner is the sequel to my best-selling novel, Winter Counts, which released in 2020, and it's the story of Virgil Wounded Horse, who is a tribal enforcer on the Rosebud Reservation, where my family are from. In Wisdom Corner, the new novel, we return to Virgil Wounded Horse, and we explore a variety of issues, including native boarding schools, others. And so again, I'm very pleased to be here. People have been asking me for the last 5 years, when will the next book come out? And I'm happy to say that it's finally here.
0: Well, that's really good. What do you do besides writing books?
1: Well, writing books takes a lot of time, but I am a professor of Native American and Indigenous Studies and English at Stony Brook University in New York. Now, for 11 years, I was the director of the Native American Studies program at Metropolitan State University of Denver. But about 2 years ago, I was, in fact, offered a new job. So I live half-time in New York and half-time in Denver, but I really enjoy helping to create a brand new Native American Studies program at Stony Brook University. They have never had one, and so I'm part of the core faculty to develop a brand new Native American Studies program.
0: Well, that's really good. So where do your students come from, your Native students?
1: So we're brand new, the Native program at Stony Brook University.
0: So they're probably not there yet.
1: We have a few. We have a handful. They're from the Northeast, of course, and so I'm just learning about the nations up there. We have the Shinnecock Reservation on Long Island. Stony Brook University is in Long Island, North Central Long Island, and the Shinnecocks have a reservation way at the extreme end of Long Island, which is interesting. People don't think about reservations on Long Island, but there is one. Now, it's certainly not as large as my reservation in South Dakota, but we're very excited. It's the university is really behind the program, and we've just hired 3 new faculty. So in a short amount of time, we're really ramping up. We think there's a need in the Northeast to have Native American Studies programs to educate the students up there. So it's an exciting time.
0: Oh, good. I know I've gone to several events like Unity Conference, conferences out east, and the ones from the east come to the west, and they're like, we're not as dark as you guys. We were first contact. So I was like, oh, okay.
1: Yeah, absolutely right. I mean, I'm learning so much about the nations up there. And like I said, I'm brand new up there. You know, my people are from South Dakota and I've been in Colorado. I was raised here in Colorado. And so, you know, it's a whole different sort of thing, but it's exciting. I'm on a book tour right now. So I'm doing readings. I just got back from Durango, Colorado, where I did a reading at Maria's Bookshop, and I had a whole bunch of students come from Fort Lewis College. And one lady drove up 3.5 hours from the Navajo Reservation. So I'll be traveling to Arizona later and Oklahoma, and it's just wonderful to, and then I'll be going back to the Northeast to continue my book tour up there. So it's wonderful to meet with readers all over the nation and talk about some of the issues in Wisdom Corner. Which again was just recently released. Sort of coming back to the book, what I tried to do in the book is I'm talking about some issues that people don't know about as much. The book, there are native, one of the main issues is the native boarding schools, which, you know, I expect that listeners of this program are well aware of it, but many people out there are not. Now, the novel Wisdom Corner deals with the aftermath of the native boarding schools. So there was, now my own grandmother was a student at the Carlisle Indian School in Pennsylvania. She was in one of the last cohorts, and I visited Carlisle myself. And I recently wrote an article about that, what it was like to visit those grounds. It's now an active army base, and that was recently published in this month's issue of Writer's Digest. But in the novel, I talk about the aftermath, because I think a lot of people are starting to learn about what happened with the Native boarding schools, but they don't know what's going on now. For example, in South Dakota, there was a law which was passed which said if a Native boarding school closes, that land should be returned to the local Natives. But that did not happen in Rapid City. The Rapid City boarding school closed, and they gave the land to developers. And so so there's actually an effort right now legally to get that land back for Natives. And I was inspired by that. Now, my book is fiction, of course. It's not nonfiction. I make stuff up. But it's inspired by real events. So I talk about in Wisdom Corner the boarding schools, how terrible they were, but the aftermath as well. And I also talk in the book about the criminalization of Native spirituality. What I think a lot of folks don't know, unless you're Native probably, is that our religion, our spirituality, was made a criminal offense until the year 1978. That's not 1878, that's 1978. And I find that people are genuinely shocked to hear about that. And I also deal with broken treaties, of course, in the new novel, which, again, I suspect most listeners here are aware of that. So, you know, I'm writing for Native people in my new novel, but I'm also hoping that non-Native folks will learn and be educated and hopefully take some action.
0: Well, good. I'm glad you're writing about boarding schools. You know, a big change was when my parents moved from Rapid City to Brigham City, Utah, and worked with nothing but Navajo students. But all of the employees were Native. They were from different tribes. And so when I went to boarding school, they would write to me.
1: That is very interesting. Like I said, I am not in that era myself, but my grandmother, who passed away when I was six, was. And how I wish I could go back and ask her what it was like at the Carlisle School. She passed on to the spirit world when I was just six. And, you know, but I've done a lot of research into it. And it's just a sad chapter in this nation's history. You know, scholars estimate that as many as 70% of Native kids were taken either to, you know, these off, you know, out-of-state boarding schools or in-state day schools, which were often, you know, just as bad. And so it's just a dark chapter, and it's not taught in our history books and such, and that's just a real shame.
0: You know, my grandpa came from Rosebud, but he told me that he wasn't really Sichonghu, he was Oglala, and they came from Parmalee, Hedog area, and that was really, it's really close to the border, Pine Ridge border. And so there's a lot of Oglalas in Rol Si Changhu.
1: It's funny you say that, because I don't talk about this a lot, you know, when I'm talking to non-Native audiences, but here it's actually fun to talk about. So I think folks know that Rosebud and Pine Ridge, you know, we're cousins, you know, they're right next to each other. There are seven Lakota bands, and Pine Ridge and Rosebud were literally, you know, our lands are next to each other. And there's always been a little bit of, I don't know, I want to, maybe a rivalry, maybe that's too strong a word. You know, it's like brothers or sibling rivalry. Okay, maybe it is a rivalry. I see you smiling over there. You know, and I actually talk about that in the book. Mm-hmm. The new book, Wisdom Corner, it actually starts off with a Pine Ridge gang coming over to Rosebud and trying to take over a business from one of the local bootleggers on Rosebud. Mm-hmm. And so I do deal a little bit with the tensions between Pine Ridge and Rosebud in the novel. Now, again, I think only, you know, Lakota people are going to really tune into that. I am Sichonghu, but I have traced my ancestry, mm-hmm. and there is a strand, yeah. of Pine Ridge, Oglala, mm-hmm. that actually goes back to Red Cloud, which I'm very proud of course, one mm-hmm. of the great leaders.
0: Just wait. Yeah. You'll find out the other band you're from too.
1: Right. I'll find even more. So yeah, I mean, you know, we're cousins in a way, brothers and sisters, siblings, you know. So, I mean, I of course love to visit Pine Ridge because they have so much to see. You know, the Wounded Knee Memorial is a very sacred place to me and a very sad place. And there's just a lot to see there. You know, now Rosebud, we don't get as much tourism there because we don't, I don't know that we have stuff that's as interesting to see. But I urge listeners to please don't ignore Rosebud. You know, we welcome you to our reservation as well.
0: Yeah, Rosebud's right off of I-80, and then you head north to Valentine, and you're on the Rosebud Reservation. It's not far from Colorado. Just to Pine Ridge is only 6 hours.
1: Yeah, it's a nice quick drive, and, you know, we've got a casino and beautiful land, and, you know, so we just... you know, we would like to get as much attention as Pine Ridge does. I heard once, somebody told me, they counted up, there are over 100 volunteer and philanthropic organizations that help out on Pine Ridge. Rosebud, we have 2. Now, our poverty is just as strong on Rosebud. You know, about 75% of our people are unemployed. Annual income is about $10,000 a year. That's not monthly, that's per year. And, you know, we need help as well. But for some reason, we just have the Tree of Life up there and one or two others.
0: Rosebud Prayer is coming up in August.
1: It is. Come to our Wachipi. You know, it's always a fun time.
0: And it's the only free one that I know of.
1: Oh, is that so? So they charge up in Ogallala? Okay.
0: Oh, yeah.
1: Okay. Well, you go.
0: All the powwows they charge.
1: Yeah. Listen, please come up to Rosebud and have a good time. It's friendly people and beautiful land. So, but I'm really happy to sort of keep the tradition going. One of the, I would say, the greatest Sichonghu writer was Joseph Marshall, the fourth, who passed away, of course, about 2 years ago. I was honored to write. He was made a Grand Master in the Western Writers of America, and they came to me for a tribute, which I was happy to write. I never had the pleasure of meeting him, I'm sad to say. We communicated a few times by email, but he was one of the greatest. And I'm happy to sort of keep, you know, the tradition alive. I don't pretend to be able to write what he did with his amazing nonfiction books and such, but I'm writing, you know, my novels are set on the Rosebud Reservation, and a fictionalized version, of course, but I'm, you know, happy to sort of keep the tradition alive. And I know there's some other Rosebud writers as well, so... we're just trying to, you know, keep the artistic spirit alive.
0: You know, out east, it's really tight. They're really, everything is really tight together. And when I flew out there one time and I was flying into D.C., I was like, there's no place to land. Where are we going to land? Any place out east, I was freaked out. There's too many trees, you know.
1: It's definitely a shock if you're from the West, as I am, you know, and then you go out east. It's hard to believe just how crammed together everything is. I live, you know, when I'm out there, you know, during my teaching days, I live in New York City, and that's really a change. I had never taken a subway before, and I was, you know, didn't know what I was doing. I was embarrassed. I've been lost a few times. So, I mean, it's been a learning experience all the way around for this Western kid from, you know, Denver and South Dakota to kind of learn how to live in New York City. But it's been fun and it's been different. But yeah, my heart will always be in Denver and South Dakota.
0: All right. So where is it you went to school? College, I mean.
1: Sure. I went to college at the University of Colorado in Boulder.
0: And oh, you did?
1: I did. We're in Boulder right now. I mean, it's changed so much since I was there. And then I went on and I became an attorney. I graduated from the University of Denver law school.
0: Nice.
1: So I practiced law for a couple of years. I didn't, you know, really find it to my liking completely. Mm-hmm. I should say later in life, I donated some legal advice. I was on the board of directors of DIFRAC, the Denver Indian Family Resource Center.
0: Yeah, I worked there.
1: Sure. Yeah. I mean, I was on their board and I helped them with legal issues and such. Mm-hmm, this is some years ago, about 5, 6, 7 years ago.
0: Oh, cool.
1: You know, Lucille Echo Hawk is doing great work over there. You know, and I'm a big supporter of ICWA and getting it enforced properly. But then continuing with my educational journey, but then I wanted to become a teacher, a university teacher. And you typically need a PhD for that. So I
0: really?
1: Did. You do. Not at the community college level, but at the university level, you do. So I went on and I got my PhD from the University of Texas in Austin.
0: Cool.
1: Yeah. And then now that seems like a lot of degrees, and it feels like it is to me too. But then in midlife, after my kids were born, I started writing fiction. And one of my teachers, I was just taking a little class at the local center, and one of my teachers said, well, you should get a Master of Fine Arts degree. And I said, I think I have enough degrees, you know, and I've got little kids running around. I can't jet off. And she said, no, they're called low residency. And this is like pre-Zoom and all that. And they said, you know, you work from home and you send them your fiction and they work with you at a distance.
0: Wow.
1: And I said, okay. So I did do that. So I graduated. I also, my final degree was a Master of Fine Arts from the Institute of American Indian Arts in Santa Fe.
0: Oh, really? IAIA.
1: Yes. So nice. I was there in sort of the first cohort of the brand new, you know, 10 years ago program at IAIA. Their master's program, the first master's program they'd ever had.
0: In creative writing?
1: In creative writing.
0: Wow.
1: In creative writing, that's right. It was fantastic. I worked with some of the greatest Native mentors and, you know, some of my friends have graduated from there, pretty well known. You know, Tommy Orange, he and I have known each other for a long time. Others. And I was, you know, honored to go back and be a visiting writer there just a couple of years ago.
0: Oh,
1: so,
0: nice.
1: Yeah. So IAIA, obviously, is such a gorgeous campus in Santa Fe. And so, now I didn't spend a lot of time there because I was working from a distance, but I was there for graduation and they made us come 1 week in the summer. So I got to know Santa Fe pretty well.
0: Oh, yeah. Yeah, my son went to college there about 10 years ago.
1: It's a great university for Native people, and thankfully, I don't know if your listeners know, but about, you know, a year ago, the current administration cut their budget to zero, because they're federally funded. They're one of the very few Native schools that's federally funded, and now, thankfully, they backed off from that, but I and other Native writers, we got on social media and said, hey, listen, IAIA is a really important school for Native peoples, Indigenous peoples that are pursuing creative fields. And it has a long history and, you know, arguably one of the most important schools, if not the most important, for Native visual art, Native literature, you name it. And so, you know, we really need to protect, you know, what we've got going here. So let's hope that there is not another budget crisis there.
0: Yeah, I remember coming to CU Boulder right out of high school. But right about that time in the 70s, they started, well, we actually were working with the sociology department here at CU Boulder, and they helped get us information to do a community college. So that is how Ogallala Lakota College started.
1: That's wonderful. I did not know that. OLC, of course, in Pine Ridge is a really, really important school. You know, on Rosebud, we have Sintagleska University, which is a community college that is amazing as well. I'm happy to tell you that I'm in the process of starting a scholarship fund for them. I had a cousin that sadly passed on to the spirit world just last year.
0: Aww.
1: And so in his honor, I'm trying to set up a small scholarship fund to help. He helped serve the Lakota students there. He was the financial officer on the Rosebud Reservation for 15 years.
0: Really? Who was that?
1: James Cordry. Jim Cordry. So I'm from the Cordry family. The Cordrys on the Rosebud Reservation have a very long history. My uncle was vice president of our nation. My auntie served on tribal council. But James, my first cousin and best friend, was the last one of us left on the reservation, sad to say, and he passed away suddenly, and so I put him to rest just a month ago, but I am trying to honor his memory with the scholarship.
0: Yeah. I actually get the Lakota language. They came out with it first at Sintagleska, and I was there working in Rosebud and living in Antelope, and that's where Sintagleska is now. But my mom went to school in Rosebud at the boarding school I worked at. It was called Delta Marie Attention Home. It turned into that. The tribe took over and did that. And oh my God, that was like 20, 25 years ago. I don't even think it exists anymore. But they really needed it. You know, it's for kids that sometimes they'll have any place to go.
1: Yeah, I'm not familiar with that. I'm kind of intrigued now. I'm aware of St. Francis, of course, which was a boarding school and is now a very good school. They've kind of changed their ways, and you know, St. Francis is great. So I'm not aware of that. But yeah, you know, it's yeah. What is there to say? The boarding schools, you know, and the other schools, you know, we needed them. We needed the day schools, you know, the boarding schools, the out of state where the kids were abused. Obviously, nobody's a fan of those. But yeah, I was just in St. Francis. So Wisdom Corner, my new novel, mm-hmm, is based upon a real place.
0: Yeah.
1: So Wisdom Corner is a little gazebo in St. Francis community on Rosebud, where I am told the elders used to meet back in the day, and they would talk to kids and, you know, give help and tell stories. And it was a happy place. Now, sadly, it's become an unfortunate place where substance abusers congregate. But it's an actual place. And so my new novel begins and ends in the my fictional version, which exists in my head, of Wisdom Corner. So my novel, again, is, you know, starts and ends in the St. Francis community on Rosebud.
0: Oh, that's really good. Yeah, I like Rosebud. I like the way it's set out. I like the houses on their own land. A lot of them are not cluster housing, like it is in Pine Ridge. So that's the main reason I like Rosebud. Plus, it looks like it's small Black Hills.
1: It does. The land is very gorgeous. Now, we don't have the Badlands, of course, that Pine Ridge has. But you know, you said an interesting thing about the housing there. I mean, you know, I've been learning a lot about the housing up there. And, you know, look, our houses are sometimes set off on their own land. And, you know, of course we have problems. I mean, I drive around there and I see many houses boarded up, which means, of course, that it's been used to cook meth, which is unfortunate because we have a real housing crisis on Rosebud. And every time we lose a house because some numbskull uses it for drugs, you know, that's just a real blow. But yeah, I mean, I think Rosebud people are known for, you know, for taking pride in their homes. And not that all Native people don't, but you know, we are proud of our land. And you know, and our resilience, you know, survivance, you know, we do what we can to survive under, you know, really tough circumstances.
0: Well, I really need to read your book. It sounds like it's a fun read there.
1: Well, thank you. So again, the first one was called Winter Counts, and it came out in 2020. It's out in paperback, Kindle, ebook, audiobook, Audible. It's a story of a vigilante, Virgil Wounded Horse, on the Rosebud Reservation. And that book was a national bestseller, and it won 12 awards. It also won the Electa Quinney Award for the best novel in Native American literature in 2021. So that book was honored by Native critics. It won crime fiction awards. It won literary fiction awards. So, and it was a national bestseller. It was optioned twice for movies, but nothing ever came of it, you know, I'm learning. And the new book as well, Wisdom Corner, also published by Echo HarperCollins, picks up 1 year later where Virgil Wounded Horse, the hired vigilante on the Rosebud Reservation, he's given up being a vigilante, but he's drawn back in to his job as vigilante when his mentor, the medicine man, Jerome, is murdered. And so I won't give away anything else, but Wisdom Corner has been released. It's available on ebook, audiobook. I had a wonderful Native narrator, actor Shane Ghostkeeper. He reads the book, and he's fantastic. And so Wisdom Corner is the new book, and what can I say? I'm really happy with it, and I thank you, and I hope listeners will pick it up and enjoy it.
0: Sure. And how do people get a hold of you?
1: Sure. The best place to find me is on my website, which is davidweiden.com. So that's David, W-E-I-D-E-N.com. There I've got, you know, links where to pick up the book, order it online. I've also got my schedule. Like I said, I'm on a nationwide tour right now, going all over the country, speaking to audiences. And so go to davidweiden.com, and there you can find me. And my email address is up there, too. I will speak to any book club for free. I've done hundreds of book clubs. I meet with them by Zoom. I'll give a half an hour to anybody if they want to meet with an author and speak. But I just want to say, you know, I'll kind of close here. I know our time is, you know, short here. But I'm really grateful to the Native readers. I've heard from hundreds of Native readers across the nation who said, thank you for writing this book. It's an important book. It's much needed. And I should say as well that Winter Counts was such a huge success that it spurred real change in the Congress. I've heard from congressional policymakers. I've heard from professors, law professors, because that book is all about this terrible law called the Major Crimes Act, which I'm not going to get into today. But that book was such a success that people actually started acting on it. It helped, the book helped to create a national dialogue about criminal justice on reservations and how we can get some justice. So, you know, art can change the world. And so I'm really grateful to all of my readers, native and non-native, of Winter Counts and the new novel, Wisdom Corner.
0: Well, that sounds really good. Thanks so much for coming in right from Durango.
1: My pleasure. Thank you for having me.
0: All right.

Good afternoon. You've tuned in to Indian Voices on KGNU FM, 88.5 Boulder, KGNU 1390 Denver. This is your host, Teresa Halsey. And this is Carrie Moore in Pocket of Time CD. And it's called, And It Stoned Me. We listened to an interview that I just did with David Wyden about his book, Wisdom Corner. He can be reached at DWEIDEN at hotmail.com. And at the half an hour, we heard from Carrie Moore in Pocket of Time CD, Best of My Love. First half an hour was an interview that was done with Carrie and Celeste by Meredith here at KGNU in the spring. It was re-released July 14th, 2026. And the songs that he played was Valley of the Chiefs, Trust, and Big Sky Goes Down. So I hope you like the program. Thanks for listening. Pasa la Voz is next.

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2: 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Today on Sprouts, we're exploring building community through our shared stories. Come, choose to be curious with us. Have you ever noticed that every once in a while you just need to take a break, even from the things you love, even, for instance, from producing a radio show? I felt like that when I hit my 300th episode. I needed a time to assess and reflect. And thanks to today's guest, I had an exciting new way to frame that break and reflection. Today, I'm joined by Brian Fretwell, a former juvenile corrections facility teacher and neuroscience consultant for safety and security companies, turned connection curiosity champion. Brian is the creator of the Connector Type Assessment, Finding Blueberries app, and the Finding Good Inquiry Framework, all tools that help people uncover hidden strengths, capture real progress, and turn human connection into a competitive advantage. He's even created a certification program to help leaders utilize a transformational listening model with their teams, their clients, and themselves. His work grows out of a rich mix of neuroscience, anthropology, leadership, and what you might call self-interested curiosity. One of the many things I have come to appreciate about his approach is his focus on what went well. Rather than obsessing about where we fell short as individuals or as a team, and consoling ourselves we'll learn from our mistakes, he encourages us to learn from our successes instead. The secret, he says, is connection. And drumroll, we get there by asking questions and sharing stories. So how might we borrow a page from his book and reflect on what's working well in our lives, choosing to be curious about those stories and building connection as we go? It seems like a pretty fabulous way to mark the transition from one year to the next, don't you think? I'm very excited to have Brian Fretwell join me today from Boise. So welcome, Brian.
3: Yeah, well, thanks, Lynn. Thanks for having me. Excited for the conversation and appreciate the introduction. Something about being able to, being a speaker and being on things like this is like, I always tell people, like, I wish my wife introduced me that way. And I could.
2: Yeah, well, I'm sure she has a great way to introduce you as well, and probably great stories to tell to illustrate it.
3: Yeah, 100%. Yeah, for sure.
2: So you have this really interesting backstory in, as you would say, helping people do hard things. And a lot of that could have taken the form of telling people who might be described as failing in some fashion what to do. But you took a really different path. Was there like an aha moment, a point of inflection where that happened for you?
3: Yeah, I don't know if there's one. There's many for sure. And even as you say, you know, like you could have told, no, I still do, right? And we all do, right?
2: Yes, we
3: all
2: do.
3: Get into telling, advice giving, and giving, like, as we'll probably talk about today, that's very natural. It's our kind of brain's desire to provide value in a situation, which is what we're trying to do all the time. How we do it often doesn't align with the value we're trying to provide. And so the focus into questions, which began years and years ago, is really about efficiency, right? You can tell a, 16-year-old kid that's been, addicted to methamphetamine his whole life, why drugs are bad and why they shouldn't do it. But if you actually want to help them change behavior, you're going to have to learn some really good questions. You're going to have to learn how to help them see themselves in a different light. Mm-hmm. And you can't convince somebody of that. That has to come from inside.
2: But it's not just any questions, right? And it's not just questions without some concerning care behind them. I mean, that kid's not going to respond the same way to a question that feels performative or uncaring, right? It's mm-hmm. got to feel like there's something behind it.
3: Yeah. This is where there's some idiosyncrasies that you'll probably pick up with me with how I approach this, because I get very concerned about the language. Using a word like care is almost incomplete. Like, care is the understanding. Yeah. Like, I care about the human, but the thing that is informing the question is actually honesty. And the reason why care and honesty are a little bit different is when I'm trying to think of a question that is going to help the person see the good in themselves, see their strengths, see their values, see, their effort, what they do well, the honesty is actually for me. If I don't believe that is there to be pulled out, then it doesn't matter how much I care. Right.
2: Yeah.
3: Like it's like that belief, that honest belief that I know there's this good thing in you. I'll work to bring it out. And oftentimes when you're honest, it almost doesn't even sound like care. Like I can be pretty, in the groups where we help people practice and that, I tell people all the time, one of my favorite things is making people really uncomfortable with questions.
2: Well, but also what that says to me too is it's not just honest, but it's actually an expression of confidence, which seems to me like that would translate. Like, if people feel that, like they feel like, mm-hmm. There's an expression of confidence coming at me. That opens locked things, it would seem to me.
3: Yeah, that confidence does what we call giving permission, right? Yeah. Yeah, if I said, Lynn, you've done 300 episodes of this, like, can you tell me how your listening has changed somebody else's life? There's an assumption in that question, right? There's a really bold assumption, actually. But like, I can deliver it with confidence because I absolutely know it's true, even if you don't see it. And right. The way that's delivered then actually makes it easier. Like, what is important about what you've identified is it now makes it easier for your brain to actually share that story. It's safer now, right?
2: Yeah. Well, I instantly went to, I don't know. Do I have that story? I might have that story. Let me think about that.
3: Yeah. And I could push you and we would get the story if I phrase the question a different way. Hey, Lynn, do you think in the 300 episodes, your listening has changed anybody's life? It's easier for you to say no now.
2: Yeah. Yeah.
3: Oh, I'm not sure. Maybe it has, versus the other, when I said, like, tell me whose life you've changed, right? When I phrase it and I kind of corner you in that cornering actually makes it easier for you to identify that moment.
2: Right? It's so interesting. It reminds me a little bit of, in parenting, they say, catch them being good. Mm-hmm. You're doing sort of the same thing, right?
3: Yeah. And you're helping their brain see something that our brains don't see when we're by ourselves nearly as much. Our brains are designed to identify threat. Right. Even, and I like maybe the most salient like example of that is everybody is woke up like when they have a really busy day the next day and they prepared everything to go to bed. And then at 10 or 10:30, all of a sudden they wake up in a cold sweat because they can't stop thinking about the thing that they wish they hadn't have said or the thing they wish they hadn't done 10 years ago. and their brain is like, you're ruminating on this thing that they screwed up on. Well, that's the default mode network. That's what the brain does when it's kind of in neutral and not doing anything else, is it's trying to fix the screw up you had in a past situation. And whenever I share that, I also say, like, I don't know that many of us have like shot up out of bed at 10:30 at night just because we can't go to bed. We can't stop thinking about how awesome we were last week in our meeting. Right?
2: Busted.
3: Yeah. Like, we're like, oh, I can't, honey, I can't sleep. I mean, I did so well in the spelling bee in fifth grade, right? It doesn't happen, right? But the opposite seems like this. Oh, yeah. Yeah. I woke up and remembered I wore something and everybody laughed at me in fifth grade and I'm 40 now, right? And so understanding that is like where the door opens of connection. Like, in me asking you that question, I make it easier for your brain to do something it often won't do on its own, to actually go back and like look at that experience, to register, acknowledge, and then even be guided by the fact that your listening changed somebody else's life. Mm-hmm. Right? It builds your belief that that's possible. It kind of amplifies that experience so that then, when you go to the next podcast, that is actually now driving the behavior a little bit more than it was before.
2: God, I want you as a coach before I get on recording anybody. Wow. So you have this great, metaphor, I'm a fan of analogies, as you know, about finding blueberries that I think sort of gets mm-hmm. at some of this. I want to invite you to share that.
3: Yeah, so that I sort of ripped it off, to be honest, of like it's a neuroanthropological metaphor. And it's not necessarily a metaphor. It's more of an explanation for this adaptive function in our brain. An adaptive function is an adaptation that your brain created over thousands and thousands of years. And what we're curious about, and as I was starting this work, is there's a ton of research that shows how much our brain prioritizes connection, right? Mm-hmm. And maybe the best example of that is if you've lost somebody, like if somebody's passed away or left, you've likely said things like, I can't eat, I can't think, I can't sleep, right? And what we know in through the brain activity is your limbic system is so activated because of the disconnection, which is like kind of triggered in the default mode or the dorsal anterior cingulate cortex, because those regions of the brains are so active, it's actually prioritizing connection over literal food and water. Yeah. Right. Like yeah. We don't have access to our executive functioning. We have, our brain is looking to reestablish connection over everything else. That's a broad generalization, but it fits the frame. So the question is why? Why does our brain make that prioritization? And the answer is from that anthropological neuroscience kind of explanation that when we were sitting around the campfire, you remembering. Right. So if you ran off and found blueberries, this is where the analogy comes in. We're sitting around the campfire. We understand it's pretty common, agreed upon understanding that like we're going to survive better if there's more than one of us.
2: Right.
3: Right. If you're there, we can sleep. We can split sleeping schedules. Right. So you watch for the bear 6 hours. I watch the bear 6 hours. We get our sleep. Right. And if you go find food and I go find food, we got two people finding. Now we can share that resource. We understand the need for another human being from that level pretty universally. What we don't see is that actually when you go out and find a bunch of blueberries, right, you go out, we're the pack isn't doing well. We're not having to handle a bunch of food, and you go find more blueberries than you can hold, and you come back and we celebrate.

0: else who is a member of the pack. If we don't get it, our chances of survival actually go down. And what that is how you found it, where you found it, what skills you used to find it, how you didn't get eaten by the bear to find it, what effort it took to find it, how many, like every bit of that detail is important for two reasons.
1: You're listening to Sprouts, radio from the grassroots, a weekly program bringing you local radio productions of global interest. I'm your host, Lynn Borton, and my guest is Brian Fretwell. We're talking about connection curiosity.
0: Number one, it paints a map, if you will, of success that we can follow in the future. So every bit that I know about you, my brain is actually like listening. And here's the really cool piece is when you're sharing a story with me, my brain lights up in the exact same way your brain is lighting up. We call that neural coupling, right? So in neural coupling, now my brain is not only creating the map, but it's as though I'm having the same experience. So I'm like borrowing confidence from you. And what happens for you in that moment is you're offsetting your brain's natural tendency to when, and this is, everybody's had this experience, you just completed a goal that you've been working on for a long time. Within an hour, you're like, I could have done this better. I could have improved this. I could have, right? And what happens is you come back with the blueberries and your brain starts going, I messed up on this. I should have done this. And by me and the other members of the pack saying, how did you do that? Where did you do that? What skill did you find to do that? What strength did you use to do that? You're amplifying that region. Your brain is saying, oh, this action I did has value. This strength I used has value. This effort I put in has value, and now I'm more likely to do it again. And that is much more impactful on your future behavior than the celebration and the wine that we had because you found the blueberries.
1: And impactful on my companion's behavior, right? Because they're going to learn from those lessons.
0: Yeah. And in that sharing of the story, you come back and share a blueberry story. Somebody else comes back and maybe there's a how we found the deer. We start to identify, oh, you have this specific skill set. I have this specific skill set. The other person has this specific skill set. And now we do a couple of things that are very uncommon in workplaces. We don't try to do everything. Right? We lean on the person who's like, we make the plan based on our each other's strengths. And because that is the way that would most likely keep us alive.
1: Yeah. So you blew past this in this way, but you mentioned the success map. And I've listened to a couple of your interviews, your podcast elsewhere, where you've sort of generated a success map with someone using your questions to kind of get them to surface a story they didn't really know they had to tell.
0: Right.
1: And I'm wondering what happens for you, for them, when you do that. How does that unfold in your from your experience?
0: Well, should we just do it instead?
1: We can. So here's the thing. It's only a 28-minute episode. It's going to have to be really fast.
0: Yeah. Well, we could do it in three steps. Like you're about the 300th episode, right?
1: Yeah, you're number 303.
0: Yeah, so that's a big milestone, yeah? Like that's a big goal and achievement, yeah? So a couple of quick questions. What do you have more of now? Internally for you. Now that you've had 300, what do you have more of that you didn't have in episode one?
1: I have more fascinating relationships in more places and more ideas that I want to pursue than I know what to do with.
0: So is that, so I heard two things, those relationships, what does the relationships bring you? Is that joy? Is that connection? Is that?
1: All of the above. I mean, it's buddies for adventures. It's thought partners. Mm-hmm. It's people that I think of when something happens and I want somebody to share it with.
0: If you had to wrap that all into one word, what would it be?
1: Love. I would call it love.
0: Yeah. So in 300 episodes, you had more love. Yeah.
1: Wow, I never would have gotten there.
0: Yeah. Yeah. See how, like,

0: simple, like, you know, I don't, if you would have answered that on a piece of paper, you might not have come up with that answer.
1: No, I would not have.
0: There's something different than happens when another human is asking you the question.
1: So that's really interesting because, you know, as I mentioned in the intro, I'm thinking about this period of reflection, this sabbatical, this December time, and I need to not be traveling solo in that. I need mm-hmm. to figure out how I'm doing that with other people, don't I?
0: Yeah. And so the success map, like what it's designed to do is it really follows four parts. Like what were you looking for more of? Where have you had it? Where were the examples? What did you get when you had it, right? And then it goes into what did you do to get it, right? Mm-hmm. And then it goes into why did it matter or who was impacted, right?
1: Yeah.
0: So what did you want more of? And you could, what did you want more of? What was the feeling? What was the experience? What were the moments that mattered the most and why did they matter? And then what were the strengths and effort? How did you get over challenges? Well, how did you, right? What were the steps you took? What are the strengths you used? And then what was the impact on yourself and others? And then once you know all of that, then what do you have more of now? Or what are you more confident that you can do now that you weren't before? Mm-hmm. The idea is that we're actually creating the narrative of the journey specific to like your inputs, to specific to your strengths, specific to the impact and your values and the things that matter. And what that paints is what we call the FIRES model, which is a model we use for generating questions that can then be delivered in the success map. And the FIRES model is feelings, influence, resilience, ethics, strengths. Right?
1: Say that again.
0: It's feelings, influence, resilience, ethics, and strengths, right?
1: Good list.
0: And so we just, in just saying, what did you have more of? Why did it matter to you? So love would go on the feelings, right? Or emotional intelligence. And so, and we call it the FIRES acronym is like your internal fires. Well, from the feeling side, love is a driver for you.
1: Sure.
0: Right. And then when we go into the questions of like, how did you do this? Like, how did you get over challenges? We're outlining your influence. We're identifying your resilience. Like, how did you get over this? How did you push through the hard part? We're identifying your values and your purpose by saying like, why did it matter? What was the most meaningful purpose moment? And then we're identifying strengths by what did you do and what skills and that map we can use at the end of a project, at the beginning of a project, communicates then to your kind of FIRES, you know, outline. And that, like, that's a way of using this experience to get a deeper understanding of self, both that you can use on your own, but also that you can use, right? Like knowing your spouse's FIRES, as it were, is pretty, valuable, maybe.
1: And speaking of self-interested curiosity, right? Where asking these questions of someone else has value to us as well.
0: Yes.
1: Yeah.
0: Yeah. And that's the thing that makes connection work.
1: Yeah.
0: Right. Or that's where connection happens. Right. And the hardest thing to teach people is to use connection as a tool. Connection can't be the goal, right? Connection is the nice to have thing that comes out of communicating in a way that is more functional for both people, right? Communicating in a way that allows both people to feel valued, to see their value, and to be of value, right? It doesn't happen by saying you have value. Not that that's not important, not that I don't want to do that, but connection is I feel valued, right? And to make somebody feel valued, it's our job to extract, to find that value in them and make it valuable for us, right? Which is, it sounds selfish and really counterintuitive, but if you think about like, if you go home and you say, how was your day? You're not asking anything of value. You're just saying, I care for you, which is fine, but stop asking, quit, just say, I care for you. And you can both grunt and walk away because that's the only answer you're getting anyway, right? but for instance, I always use the example, my wife is a counselor with a background in mindfulness and gestalt and somatic therapy. She does really cool stuff all the time. And I'm in neuroscience, so I'm always interested. So I can say, hey, what's the coolest thing you did with a client today? And I am like, I can often even preface it with like, hey, I'm trying to think about different ways to approach. How did you get your client through a challenge today? Right? Now I've identified like the context. I'm trying to do this. How does your experience help me? Right?
1: Wow. Well, let me just say, wow, what value for me in this conversation. Holy cow. Thank you for that. So yeah. Before I let you go, are you game for my big jar of wannabe analogies?
0: Oh yeah, for sure.
1: Okay. So it's an actual jar. I have slips of paper in here with random words on them. I'm going to draw one for you, one for me, and one for our listeners. And we're going to make an analogy to curiosity with whatever is on here. Okay. Yours is a bowling ball. How is curiosity like a bowling ball? Mine is a toothache. And I have one for our listeners. So would you like to give it a go or you want me to go first?
0: I'll let you go first.
1: Okay. How is curiosity like a toothache? You can't ignore it. It can make you uncomfortable, and it's a signal of some level of urgency. Things go better when you pay attention to it. That is how curiosity is like a toothache. So how is curiosity like a bowling ball?
0: Yeah, to use it effectively, you have to be very intentional. Mm. It takes a whole lot of practice. And even with a lot of practice and intentionality, you can go in the gutter.
1: That's lovely. That's lovely. I love it. Okay, and listeners, yours is rubies. How is curiosity like rubies? Let me know. Facebook, Instagram, Blue Sky Analogy, hashtag Analogy. Well, Brian... Holy cow, this was so fun. Thank you so much.
0: Yeah, thank you for having me. Yeah, that was really fast, right?
1: You've been listening to a Choose to Be Curious conversation. Many thanks to my wise and curious guest, Brian Fretwell. Links to him, Finding Good, Finding Blueberries, and all his other wonderfulness on my website at choosetobecurious.com. You can share your rubies analogy on Facebook, Instagram, and Blue Sky at choosetobecurious, hashtag analogy.
0: Understanding somebody's story is really at the heart of it. Like the more we're able to see the value in somebody's story, the less we have to use things like advice or suggestions or opinion, because you know that like we can connect with them without having to try to fix them. And it's in finding the value in their story that we're more able to help others and ourselves change.

That's it for Sprouts. 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
1: What's going on, everyone? You're listening to Lanterns Over the Rockies. I'm your host, Kai Bong, and on this show, we shine a light on the stories, achievements, and challenges of Colorado's Asian American and Pacific Islander communities. From cultural events and community organizations to aspiring artists and musicians, we're here to bring you a deeper look at the AAPI experience in Colorado. So thanks for tuning in, and welcome to the show. And welcome back to Lanterns Over the Rockies. I'm your host, Kai Vong, and today's episode spotlights someone whose name might not always be on the flyer, but whose impact is behind so many joyful, meaningful gatherings across Colorado's Asian American community. A huge component on why this can all really happen. So, Brian, welcome to the show. Do you mind introducing yourself and sharing a little bit about what drives your community work?
2: Yeah, my name is Brian Yee. I've been involved with the Asian community for quite a while now, and I think what drives me most is just my desire to help make this world better, to help contribute and give back to my community. I know that I was really lucky growing up, blessed, whatever term you want to use, and I hope to contribute back and help make this world better and to help give the community a lot more, just building community and also to give them something to appreciate as well.
1: Yeah, that's really inspiring to hear. And what are some of the work that you've done in the community?
2: I started out working kind of for the Asian Pacific Development Center a little bit, doing some youth advocacy. So I worked with mentoring middle school at-risk youth up in Westminster for APDC back then. Did that for many years. Met a lot of my good friends, including Annie, who is doing that as well. I also did some youth leadership program training, so YSYP, Youth Strengthening Youth Program. Did that for a couple years as well for them. And then I also contributed to the Relay program, which is basically just it was an after-school enrichment program for middle schoolers.
1: Okay.
2: Denver, down by Colorado on I-25. And then that was for the Asian Pacific Development Center. I've also done work for NAP, National Association of Asian American Professionals. Did some work as basically just kind of assisted with helping them set up and take down events and helped to coordinate some programming as well as some membership over the years. Again, great organization as well. And the last several years, I've been involved with the Colorado Dragon Boat Festival. I helped to organize the parking and transportation for the festival to help make sure the guests can get there. Again, all these are great organizations, and I'm just hoping to contribute back and to give back to my community.
1: Yeah, that's awesome. It's cool to hear that you've been a steady presence in a lot of different spaces and organizations. And what originally drew you to start with APDC and start with the community work?
2: I think just realizing, again, it comes back to just realizing like how lucky / privileged, whatever term you feel is appropriate there, that I was. Because I grew up, I didn't really have any issues, whatever. But I know that a lot of people are not that fortunate. They're not whatever. And I wanted to give back. I felt I wasn't paying my fair dues to society in a way, I guess you could say. And I also wanted to do something more than – I wanted to make it more about just myself. I wanted to make it about more than just me. And ever since I started volunteering, you know, it's a great experience. And you will find yourself – you know, having your own personal growth and development through it. If you start volunteering, you'll find you get a lot more out of it than you think you might otherwise get out of it. I strongly encourage everybody to do more of that and to seek whatever you're passionate about in terms of helping other people out.
1: Yeah, that's awesome. And do you remember one of the first events that you actually helped, you know, plan, support, or volunteer at? And what did that teach you?
2: Well, I was just talking with Annie about this, but the first time I ran into her. We were nine news that did these nine health fairs back in the day, where basically they had a community facility, be it a church, community center, etc., and they would offer free or pro bono or really discounted basic health checkups. So you could have your blood pressure checked, you could have your BMI checked, you could have a whole bunch of different preventive care things done. And it didn't cost the community members anything, maybe like a $5 entry fee or whatever, but you got the whole checkup. And I was operating the BMI stand because I didn't have any medical experience. So basically they were like, okay, well, check people's height, check people's weight. And then I looked at a chart and told them what their BMI was. But I mean, it was then that I realized, you know, this is a service and this kind of thing it's really helpful because a lot of people, even now these days with insurance getting more expensive, a lot of people don't have the necessary resources where they can just go to the doctor. It's a major inconvenience, especially financially a lot of times. And that's when I realized that when you volunteer, you help contribute and you help really make a difference to people in the community who really need it.
1: Yeah, definitely. And, you know, at Colorado Dragon Boat Festival, you've taken on a pretty unique role, you know, running transportation and logistics, like you mentioned. And how did you originally get involved with that side of the festival?
2: Well, for years, I was basically just volunteering, not necessarily coordinating, but I was volunteering as a helping hand for like the performance stage, helping the different cultural groups get set up and taken down before and after each of their performances. Or I'd help out at the beer garden, or I would help out with just being a rover, if you will, a gopher, like go, Brian, go for this, go for that, whatever between everything. And for a while I was doing that. Then I rode for a couple years for the Chinese Heritage Camp team. And then I coached for youth teams for a couple years. And then Aaron basically convinced me to join. Aaron Yoshimura convinced me to join the ops team because she was like, "Ah, you're there all weekend anyway."
1: Yeah, right.
2: So, ever since then, I've been a part of the committee.
1: Yeah, wow, that's cool. And what's something that, you know, most people don't realize goes into moving, you know, thousands of people around, you know, for the event and just making sure that this huge cultural event goes on smoothly?
2: What a lot of people, I think, don't understand, or maybe they're just unaware of it, but there's a lot of moving parts. And kudos to the team, because I work with a phenomenal group of people. They're amazing. They're very dedicated. And a lot of people, unless you have done like a full day event where you've event planned and everything, a lot of people don't realize a lot of stuff doesn't necessarily go smoothly behind the scenes. There's a lot of last minute adjustments, last minute audibles. There's a lot of stuff that you really have to start scrambling around for. And it takes a special kind of patience, a special kind of unselfishness, I think, to just deal with that and not like snap or not just like, I can't praise enough how awesome that team is. And I'm sure other organizations who do other similar things throughout the Asian community are also just as great.
1: Yeah, definitely. And that's cool. And I would imagine it kind of reflects on your leadership, which is what I'm about to ask here. You know, across all your roles, you know, you've led with consistency and care. And what's your approach when you're stepping into leadership?
2: Well, in terms of what I've managed to do, and I think that one of the things that I have learned over the years in terms of stepping into leadership is that even if you don't think you can do a role, or if you're not completely sure about what that role is, feel free to just ask people or ask the people who are going to be a part of your team and everything, how can I help you, or how do you think I can best do this to make your job easier? Because like when I'm a part of the Dragon Boat team or whatnot, I'm always trying to make sure that whatever I do helps make their job easier, or it doesn't interfere or doesn't put any extra stress on them. And like, even if you're complete stranger to an organization, you can always figure out how you can best serve them and how it can be of optimal, how can optimize what they're doing.
1: And that makes sense. And is there a way, because you are involved in a bunch of different orgs, is there a way that you define success in your kind of work?
2: Yeah, I mean, in terms of as a volunteer to find success, feel free to ask those who've been there for a while, like what their culture is like, what their work environment is like, and by that I mean how do they interact as a team? Because Knapp Colorado was more formal than say the Dragon Boat team in terms of how they interacted, going out to happy hour, etc. One I had to dress up more for than the other. But it helps to also just learn from those, because like the people who volunteer at these organizations, and like pretty much every organization, every Asian organization, cultural, professional, etc., they're all great people and they're all more than willing to help and offer some advice or offer some, just opinions on how you can intermingle better with the group, or even just if you have any issues or whatever, like you're having trouble or something, they're always there. They're always awesome and willing to lend a hand.
1: And you've obviously touched on this already, but you mentioned how one of your main priorities is just asking others, how to make them succeed, right? And so you kind of view some of your achievements maybe around like the success of the whole team, success. And so is there like a moment, can you share maybe a time where you felt like you helped someone step into their power, into their success, and things like that?
2: Yeah, I mean, what I've done in the past is I've helped take some people under wing, or I've helped show them like how they can best like interact with people, or even just in general how they can optimize like their own life. For example, like when I was first starting out with Knapp, for example, one of the things that I was not afraid of doing is I was not afraid of asking people, because I was a young professional at the time. I wasn't completely aware of how I could optimize my own life. And some of the best advice I've gotten throughout the years was just to, get on a regular sleep schedule, not worry too much about what you can't control. Just this little things that when you optimize your life in those minor ways, making small minor changes, you can really, you can make your life more efficient. You can reduce your own stress. You can be healthier in general, which allows you to do a lot more for whatever you're volunteering for, and even in your own professional life. And that's one of the things I've learned over the years. But it's, I take it with me to this day, because that's essentially like, in order, because like one has to be able to take care of themselves first before they can, and I know that kind of sounds a little selfish, but it is true. You have to be able to look after yourself as well. That's a part of it as well.
1: That makes sense. You can't fill other people's cups if yours not, full enough at least. Yeah, that makes sense. And well, folks, if you're just tuning in, this is Lanterns Over the Rockies. I'm your host, Kai Vong, and today I'm joined by superstar contributor Brian Yee. Brian, you've juggled a lot of roles over the years. What has kept you coming back year after year, especially when a lot of the work that you do and a lot of the behind the scenes work doesn't always get recognized?
2: It's not necessarily about recognition. It's about just realizing how important and how much of a difference that what I'm doing behind the scenes makes to the rest of the community, how important it is to them. Because like when you volunteer to not, whether it's a nonprofit, whether it's just a community organization, or even just like a social community center, even, or food bank, you have to see things as, okay, well, it's making a difference to these people who are, who are feeding at the food bank, or these older people who are taking my art class, who that may be like the highlight of their day or something. But
1: Right.
2: a lot for whenever you volunteer, regardless of what organization it's for or what group it's for, you're making a difference in that person's life. That's how you have to view it. It's never about yourself when you're volunteering. It's
1: Yeah.
2: about what you're contributing to someone else.
1: Definitely. And when events go well in that case, what's the moment maybe that you look for, or is it just a whole experience that just makes it all worth it for you? Is there a specific part that just says, yes, I'm gonna keep going, keep going back to this work and kind of keep chugging along, or just the whole experience for you is worth it?
2: It's the experience, but it's not necessarily my own experience. It's the experience of seeing the person on it's the smile of the person on the face where they're truly enjoying what you're helping them to do. Whether it's teaching a class, whether it's like a community event, etc. Just 'cause like at the Dragon Boat Festival every year, one of the things that really makes me realize it is I see people talking socially, watching it like these cultural performances with a smile on their face, that kind of thing. It's about how good everybody else is feeling or how much everybody else is enjoying it and what you're contributing to them. That's basically what you're looking for. That's what you're getting out of it.
1: Yeah, that makes sense. Now, Brian, obviously you mentioned already you've been a part of the Colorado AAPI community for quite some time, over the past, 10 years. How have you seen, the Colorado AAPI community evolve, since that point, since when you first started the work into today?
2: Well, one of the ways that it's evolved is, and this is what we're all grateful for, is that there are so many more like different, the Asian community's greatly increased in numbers. There's so many more boba places. There's so many more different types of great Asian quality cuisine across Colorado right now. And I'm sure all of us are loving that. There's also though one of the other things that it's evolved to is that from then till now is that not only are there just like official organizations like NAP, like SAIS, like APDC, Dragon Boat, etc., but we're also seeing a rise in just community building organizations and not even organizations, but just groups like Asian Vibes in Denver, Tony's Denver Asian, Tony Tran's Denver Asian Scene, where they're not necessarily organizations, but they are doing something valuable in that they're building community. They're helping people connect, helping people bond over being Asian. And like you're seeing that as well, where it's not necessarily an official organization, but it's groups of people who are meeting, who are collaborating, who are working together, doing stuff. And Joanne Liu from Asian Girls Ignite also kind of contributed to this in her own way as well. But like, even though hers is an organization, but just building social networks that where people can support each other. And you're seeing it move more in that socially cohesive, socially organic way. And I think it's a great evolution of how the Asian community is evolving.
1: Yeah, definitely. And now, in lieu of that, what kind of support or leadership do you think, we still need more of today?
2: In terms of leadership, I don't view leadership, and those of people who know me will know this, but in terms of leadership, it's not necessarily about taking the lead role on something as much as it is just being an example, like just kind of doing and contributing to their community. So kind of along the lines of those people I just gave a shout out to. They're not necessarily seeing them. I don't think they even see themselves as leaders, but they're serving a community. They're serving a certain group of people who they're making a major difference for. And I think that that's probably a more socially applicable definition of, and view of leadership that should be promoted over the traditional definition, because I don't view influencing people as necessarily leadership, because a lot of people can influence, but when you can help contribute to building the social bonds, the social networks that are so important, to me, that's way more influential. It's way more of what I would typically define as a leader.
1: Yeah. Yeah, definitely. Now, kind of looking ahead a little bit, recently you've just joined Kaysen and the Kaysen team at the Social Fabric Hub. What kind of gatherings or experiences are you hoping to create next? What kind of role do you see yourself with Kaysen and the Social Fabric Hub?
2: Well, as a new person here, I'm simply right now, I'm simply trying to support Annie and Jaden and whatever Kaysen wants me to do, whatever they want, whatever they're going to ask of me. I'm simply here initially to support them in terms of setting up takedown for events, helping offer ideas. If occasionally Annie or Jane ask for my opinion or my advice on something, I'll give it. I'm simply here in a supporting role. I think that how I can potentially help contribute maybe later on, if they're willing, is maybe helping to possibly expand programming or provide some a fresh, different perspective on what kind of programming, and maybe it's part of its outreach, because I know a fair amount of different groups in the community. Maybe it's something else, but I'm going to let them dictate that, since they know Kaysen better than I do. They've been here longer. So they're going to dictate that. Whatever role they
1: make. That makes sense. And if you could dream big, right? Eyes to the moon, unlimited time, space, budget. What is a community event that you would want to see, you know, at the Social Fabric Hub with Kaysen, things like that?
2: What would be really cool, I think, is kind of more of a foodie. I'm a foodie. I love food. I love great food. Okay.
1: Okay.
2: So I don't mind seeing like a foodie based event, like maybe several different food trucks out back or something like that. But like, again, this is down the road later on. We're still establishing ourselves as the Social Fabric Hub. But I mean, I think everybody can relate to eating great cultural food. So
1: yeah, definitely. And Brian, obviously you've kind of have helped out with a bunch of orgs. What is maybe a favorite, you know, recent API org that's popped up in the past couple of years that you actually haven't been a part of yet, haven't helped out with? And what do you like about them?
2: You're asking me what my favorite org is, or what I love?
1: Yeah, a recent org that you haven't been a part of, and what do you like about them?
2: Well, I love one of the orgs I've always loved was Colorado Dragon Boat Organization. Because, I mean, what they do in terms of not just the festival, but, like, we've branched out. We also run a Colorado Dragon Film Festival. And then they also do a Emerging Leaders Program.
1: Okay.
2: And so, basically, they've tried to do as much as they can with what they've got. And it's... I love the commitment and the dedication of the Dragon Boat team, the volunteers, Sarah Moore, Lorraine. I love that whole group of them. I think that they are very committed to doing what they do, and it's just very inspiring. I can't even just name one org. I'll name NAP and a bunch of others as well, though, because the same is true for all of them, too.
1: Yeah,
2: I'm gonna give a shout out to every organization I've ever worked for.
1: Right. Hey, gotta do what you gotta do, right? And obviously, you know, very busy guy, and you know, can deal with a lot sometimes when it gets really hectic. How do you unwind after a long day? What do you like to do for fun?
2: What do I like to do for fun? I play chess online sometimes with people. I like to read. I like to watch educational YouTube videos.
1: Cool.
2: I do play pickleball as well. So,
1: nice.
2: And sometimes if I go outside, I'll go either hiking just casually in the mountains west of Denver, or I'll go out and take my bow and arrow and do some shooting on the range. So,
1: oh, cool. That's really cool. Now with pickleball, were you a part of the pickleball crowd before it became really popular, or were you along with the wave?
2: I was taught pickleball. Me and my brother were taught by my dad.
1: Okay.
2: And it took us several games before we figured out correctly how to correctly keep score with that third number when you announce the three numbers for scoring.
1: Okay. Gotcha. Yeah, so you're involved in pickleball long before, 2020, 2021, whenever it got super popular. That's cool. That's cool to see. Well, Brian, we're wrapping up here. Unfortunately our time is running out, but we'll go over some last couple comments or questions to kind of get to know you a little bit more. What is a quote or mindset that's been guiding you lately?
2: Do more with less a little bit. And by that, I mean just being of sound mind, do a couple things here, a couple things there, then, and if I can be super efficient with those, then that will take care of other issues down the road.
1: And now you mentioned that you're a foodie earlier. What is a go-to meal for you after a long day of work?
2: I mean, after a really long day, I like either going outside and actually being active, using one of those things, or I'll just veg out and watch a YouTube video.
1: Okay,
2: I'll just
1: okay.
2: chill out a little bit.
1: And yeah, that makes sense. And what about the food component? Like what are you eating? What's your go-to meal?
2: I like the instant noodles,
1: Okay.
2: so
1: That's so convenient, right?
2: if I have a cup of noodles kind of thing, it's always a comfort thing for me.
1: Yeah, that makes sense. And what's your favorite like cuisine for food, just in general?
2: I like Japanese food.
1: Okay. I can respect that. Good choice, good
2: Vietnamese
1: choice.
2: is a close second.
1: Yeah. Too many good options for both of those, so I'm with you right there. Not at all. And then Brian, two more questions for you. What is one community leader who's kind of inspired your journey that maybe we haven't talked about yet?
2: I've always been inspired by Annie Grohl herself. I mean,
1: Yeah.
2: just everything she balances, everything she's done, and just her very nature is very unselfish. She's unselfish, she's kind, and she's especially considerate of like everything, with the exception of herself. I think sometimes she sacrifices too much, but she is just an amazing person who this world would not be the same with.
1: Yeah, I agree. Shout out Annie. And then finally, if there is a celebrity, movie star, maybe food critic, what is one person that you are just dying to meet eventually?
2: One person I'm dying to meet. I wouldn't mind like a dinner with Jackie Chan just to pick his mind, ask him about some of the movies and some of his scenes he's because he acted as a stunt coordinator for many years. I'd
1: Yeah.
2: ask about some of the scenes, like especially from Rumble in the Bronx, about how he came up with the ways which he dispatched bad guys like with a ladder and everything. I think it'd be
1: Yeah.
2: interesting.
1: That's cool. That's a great pick, Jackie Chan. Yeah, that would be a awesome person to talk to. Awesome. Well, Brian, thank you truly for everything that you do behind the scenes in the community. And your work kind of lifts all of us, and it's a big component on why a lot of this stuff happens. So, where can folks connect with you or learn more about the organizations that you're involved with?
2: They can connect with me online. I'm on Facebook. They can also reach out through different links. I'm on the KSEN website now and everything, so they can reach out through Facebook or through social media.
1: Awesome. Awesome. Well, Brian, thank you again for your
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0: At midnight GMT, welcome to the newsroom from the BBC World Service. I'm Paul Moss. Spain has won the 2026 Men's World Cup. We'll hear about tonight's marathon final match and also look back at this most controversial of tournaments, the record ticket prices, the record time made for TV adverts, and the political interference. And speaking of marathons, we'll have a report on the one that's just been held at the North Pole. Plus, we hear from West Africa on the terrible health hazards faced by miners digging for gold.
1: I'm afraid, but what can I do? I can't do anything. God protect us.
0: And also in this programme, why the latest trend in fingernail fashion has raised questions about money, class, and the politics of race.
2: This is not a fad. This is adding a new definition to a beautifully done nail.
0: All of this will be explained after this bulletin of international news.
3: BBC News with Roisin Hasty. Spain have been crowned football world champions for the second time in their history after beating Argentina 1-0 in the final. Ferran Torres scored the winner in the second half of extra time. Argentina were down to 10 men after Enzo Fernandez was sent off during stoppage time of the second half. The BBC's sports editor Dan Rowan is outside the stadium in New Jersey.
4: Throughout this campaign, they've been the most impressive side. Consider the fact that they've become champions while conceding just one goal, remarkably, throughout this World Cup. It's 38 matches now unbeaten. That's an extraordinary achievement. And frankly, Argentina was so defensive, it didn't enable Messi to weave his usual magic. And they only really started to get going once they went down to 10 men and were desperate. But by then, of course, it was too late. And the match statistics are quite something. 20 shots by Spain, just two by Argentina, and none of them were actually on target.
3: Spain's captain Rodri was awarded the Golden Ball for Player of the Tournament, lifted the famous golden trophy handed to him by President Trump. At the final whistle, Spain's fans broke into wild celebrations, including in the Spanish capital, Madrid, where Guy Hedgeco reports.
5: The party's just kicking off right now here in central Madrid. As soon as that goal went in, Ferran Torres scored the winner for Spain. The place erupted, thousands of fans cheering. And then a few minutes later, the final whistle went and people started dancing around and then the party really started. The party's going to go on late into the night tonight, into the morning as well, because it's 16 years since Spain won their last and only World Cup. So it's been a long wait and people are really going to enjoy this.
3: In other news, the US military in the Middle East has said it's again launched strikes on Iran for the ninth consecutive night to degrade its military capabilities. Kuwait, meanwhile, has said its air defences have been intercepting Iranian drone attacks. The military in northern Nigeria says it's prevented a mass abduction at a school in Borno State. It says fighters from two Islamist groups attacked the girls' school early in the morning. Our Africa correspondent Simi Jola also reports.
6: The army said suspected militants tried to storm the federal government girls' college in Monguno at around 1:30 on Sunday morning. Police officers guarding the school, which was being used as temporary accommodation for polytechnic students, repelled the attackers. 46 students were evacuated to a nearby military barracks for medical checks. The army said some students were killed after being struck by gunfire from the attackers during the fighting. The military said it is now investigating claims that suspected collaborators may have helped the militants gain access to the school.
3: World News from the BBC. Niger's state media says 16 soldiers were killed on Friday during an attack by what it called terrorist groups. Niger said another 23 military personnel were wounded and 15 attackers killed. The attack was said to target a military deployment near the borders with Mali and Burkina Faso. Canada says it will deny entry to any foreigner who's been to the Democratic Republic of Congo within the past 21 days.